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13: In 2005, investigators in Palm Beach, Florida began uncovering a dark secret.
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13: There was a wealthy man in Palm Beach who was offering young girls a way to make money. That man was Jeffrey Epstein, and he had set up a system designed to bring him underage girls. Local police and the federal government would investigate and, by their count, find dozens of victims. Epstein would become one of the world's most infamous predators, a man who could have faced decades in prison but served just 13 months in his own wing of a county jail.
16: Why would you cut this deal with Jeffrey Epstein?
13: Epstein's abuse would span years and cross state lines.
17: New York, Palm Beach, New Mexico, Paris, Virgin Islands, and each one of those residences is an alleged crime scene.
13: I'm ABC's Mark Remillard, and with a team of journalists from the ABC News Investigative Unit, we've traveled around the country to look at Jeffrey Epstein and the allegations of his horrifying abuse, to hear from the girls who suffered it, who are now women fighting to recover from it. Truth and Lies, Jeffrey Epstein.
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Speaking with Michael Brown, talking about executive order 14399. This executive order does not touch the manner of elections. It touches the mail. And the Postal Service is not a state agency, it's a federal agency. Congress put the operation of the Postal Service under the executive branch a long time ago, setting the conditions under which federal mail carriers move federal mail is not commandeering Colorado or California or New York's ballots. It's housekeeping in that mailroom that I told you we're going to

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Glad to have you with me. Text lines open 33103, keyword Michael. 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KOA, it's at 94.1 FM, 850 AM. Hit that as a preset on your app. And then Monday through Friday, 9 to noon Mountain Time, you can stream me live so you can listen to what we do during the weekday. So real quickly, I want to tell you something about what Scott Bessent, the Secretary of the Treasury, said, so you won't take my paraphrasing wrong. He wrote that the Strait of Hormuz is never going to go back to the way it was because the Iranians have tried to use it as a choke point. We're going to see over the next 2 years, the Strait's going to become irrelevant. It's going to just become another body of water. And I would say that more than 50 or 70% of the energy, the oil, that moves through the Strait is now going to go through underground pipelines. That's the key, underground pipelines. His argument is not the military. It's an argument about capital. And capital is the thing I trust to usually tell the truth about what's happening. Because money doesn't have opinions. Money has one instinct, survival. So here's the instinct that I think is going on in the Strait of Hormuz. Every single time that the Iranian signal it's willing to choke that strait, which we've heard a bazillion times since the Iranian war started, that 20% of our oil and energy flows through the strait, every time they signal they're willing to choke that choke point, the Iranians think they're showing strength. They're not. They're doing the opposite. They're telling every oil producer on the Arabian Peninsula the same thing. Get out. Build another road. Don't depend on the strait. Now, that's not what they intend to say, but that's what they are saying. So Saudi Arabia is expanding its east-west pipeline around the peninsula. The United Arab Emirates, they've already built out that port on Fujairah as a bypass that sits out the strait entirely. In Iraq, they're dusting off an overland export route. And there's a bigger vision. They call it the IMEC, I-M-E-C. They want to run a corridor of pipe and rail and highway from the Gulf up through the region to the Mediterranean. What was that? If they pull that off, what does that mean? It means a barrel of oil never passes under an Iranian gun to reach a European refinery.

0: Ice Cube's Big 3 Season 9 is coming down to the wire. The playoffs are here. The action starts with the legendary Big 3 Celebrity Game. Then the Chicago Triplets, led by Montrezl Harrell and Coach Dr. J, take on Coach Gary Payton and the Boston Ball Hogs. 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
5: Hurricane Lala. I'm Deborah Valentine, Fox News. Lala, a Category 1 hurricane, is impacting Hawaii's Big Island. Fox Weather's Katie Byrne reports from Honolulu, Hawaii, about 163 miles from the Big Island.
6: Rain and winds battered Hawaii's Big Island early Saturday morning, the first signs of Hurricane Lala. The storm continues to build up wind speed, reaching hurricane strength as it approaches the state. A rare occurrence for Hawaii. Rainfall could hit the double digits on the Big Island through Monday, with wind speeds expected to reach 75 miles per hour. The National Guard has been deployed across the state while many residents are loading sandbags and stocking up on gas as the storm approaches. Local officials are warning everyone to stay safe. But even as the storm gets closer, some people on the Big Island say the waves are in great condition for a surf.
5: National Hurricane Center Director Dr. Michael Brennan says the Big Island is experiencing Lala's wrath.
7: We're already seeing those, you know, hurricane-force wind gusts occurring in portions of the Big Island. The very heavy rainfalls already happening. We're starting to see some flooding. That's the main message, is the impacts are on us and people need to be in their safe place.
5: The last hurricane to successfully make landfall in Hawaii was a devastating Category 4 Hurricane Iniki in 1992. Deadly flooding in Indiana. At least 5 people have died due to flooding from heavy rains this week across the state. The National Weather Service says the central, southern, and western part of Indiana is under a flood watch through Sunday morning. Indianapolis Mayor Joe Hogsett says evacuation orders are in place for some areas.
8: The residents in Ravenswood, Rocky Ripple, and other areas impacted by this flooding, please leave your homes now. This is not a time to wait.
5: At least 11 inches of rain has occurred in some areas of the state this past week. 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
9: John Husted isn't just caught up in Epstein's web. 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

Hey, welcome back to Weekend with Michael Brown. Glad to have you with me. Of course, text line is always open, 33103, 33103 on your message app, keyword Mike or Michael. And then don't forget, follow me on X, Facebook, Instagram, you know, all the stupid social media platforms. And the username on those are all generally at Michael D. Brown. So you can find me there, at Michael D. Brown. I got an email this past week, and I've been carrying it around in my head and in my folder, too. And I want to use it now because the guy that sent it to me did me a favor, and I don't think that he knows it. He heard the essay that we did last weekend about the two wars, Ukraine and the Iranian war. And the question that I posed to all of you was whether or not they could bleed into each other and become something bigger, you know, something global. And he wrote to tell me that he thought it was irresponsible of me to be talking about World War III at all. I mean, even to put the words on air. So here I am doing it again. And I'll be honest with you. My first reaction to the email was not a good one. My first reaction was the reaction I think you might have. A little defensive and a little irritated. Who's this guy to tell me what I can and cannot discuss on the air? But I've learned something over almost 20 years in radio, and it's this. When a listener takes the time to tell you that you're wrong, the worst thing that a host can do is get defensive, and the best thing I can do is to take him seriously until I can take it apart or confirm that the criticism is legitimate. So this week I sat with that email, and I turned it over, and I tried to build the strongest version of his argument that I could. Not the weak version that's easy to knock down, the strong version. The one that would actually, you know, give me trouble if it turns out that, oh, he might be right. So I want to walk you through that this afternoon. Because somewhere in the middle of taking his objection apart, I found the thing that I actually should have said the first time. It wasn't about Iran, about you and me, and what I owe you when I sit down behind this microphone. So I'd break it up this way. First, let's go to his argument, the good version. This is what I believe to be the strongest case for what he's saying, and I want you to feel the weight of it before I lay a finger on it, because it's not necessarily stupid. It's not the objection of a man who is just not thinking. There is an old idea, and it's a somewhat serious idea, and it goes back a long time, that talking about a catastrophe can actually help bring on that catastrophe. That if you stand up in front of a bunch of people, and you say the words World War III over and over, you make it feel a little more normal, a little more expected. And that expectation, repeated enough, starts to shape how people might behave. It moves the fence post. The unthinkable suddenly or subtly becomes the thinkable. And the thinkable then becomes the thing that actually happens. So a man could take that idea and turn it right back on me. Because in the same Saturday segment, I leaned on the great lesson of 1914. The way the First World War came, not because anyone chose it, but because a rigid set of alliances and a series of miscalculations dragged everybody over a cliff that nobody really wanted to go over in the first place. And so my listener could say, hey, Michael Brown, if you believe that, if you believe expectation and momentum can drag nations into a war they don't want, then what exactly are you doing when you get on the radio and you spend more than 20 minutes describing how it could happen? Aren't you the one more voice in that momentum? Aren't you part of the very thing that you are warning about? So I'm going to tell you plainly, that I think is a real argument. That is the best version of his email, and if I can't answer that, I'd owe him more than an apology. I'd owe you probably a different job. But here's where it breaks down. It breaks down on a single question, and once you see that question, you cannot unsee it. The question is this. Is it indeed irresponsible to talk about a danger that probably won't happen? Because that's what his argument reduces to. When you boil off all the steam, that's where you get. Strip it all the way down, and what's left is this.
you should not discuss a catastrophe that is unlikely. And, you know, the moment you say it out loud, kind of like that, it kind of falls apart in your hands, doesn't it? Let me show you why, though. You've got a smoke detector in your house, right? The odds that your house burns down tonight are very low. You've got the detector anyway, right? Is that irresponsible? Is the man who installed the smoke detector a fearmonger? Your kid probably had it sometime, and you too probably had it sometime, a fire drill at school. Now, that school is almost certainly never going to burn down while the kid is inside it. They practice getting out anyway. Was the principal being reckless? Was he traumatizing those little rugrats by making them think about a fire that, more likely than not, won't come? And even if it does come, they're training the kids to remain calm, get in line, and go out to where it's safe, away from the building. Think about that one. And think about this. I know you do, because if you have a mortgage, it's required. And if you don't, you're crazy if you don't. You pay for insurance on your house, on your car, even on your life. Every one of those policies is a bet on something bad. And although it's ultimately going to be true, we're all ultimately going to die. But it doesn't mean that we're all going to be in a car wreck. It doesn't mean that our house is going to burn down or be destroyed in a tornado or a hurricane. Every one of those policies is a bet that something bad and unlikely could still occur. That's the entire idea. You're spending real money every month to be ready for a catastrophe that probably won't visit you. Nobody would call that irresponsible. We actually call it being an adult and being good stewards of our money and our assets and our property. Now, let's go for a moment to the Pentagon. The professionals, the people that do this for a living. I know from experience, pardon me, they sit in rooms and they war game a Chinese invasion of Taiwan over and over and over. Not because they think it's coming next Tuesday, because the odds are low and the stakes are the entire world. And that combination, unlikely but enormous, is exactly the kind of thing that a serious person prepares for before it happens, instead of, what do I do after it happens? That's the entire architecture of being a grown-up in a dangerous world. Insurance, smoke detectors, fire drills, and yes, even war games. Every single one of them takes an unlikely event, an unlikely catastrophe, and it takes it seriously in advance of it ever happening, whether it ever happens or not. Now, if it were irresponsible to think about low probability disaster, you'd have to tear the smoke detector off your ceiling right now. But what about what I actually said? Because what I actually said is what matters. So I want to be precise about what I told you last Saturday, because precision is the entire game here. And I don't want anybody, I don't want that listener included, to think I stood up and hollered that the end is near. I'm not walking around like in a cartoon with a sign that says the end is near. It's the Weekend with Michael Brown. Text lines open 33103. Keyword Mike or Michael. I'll be right back.

0: Ice Cube's Big 3 Season 9 is coming down to the wire. The playoffs are here. The action starts with the legendary Big 3 Celebrity Game. Then the Chicago Triplets, led by Montrezl Harrell and Coach Dr. J, take on Coach Gary Payton and the Boston Ball Hogs. 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

0: You're listening to The Weekend with Michael Brown. Glad to have you with me. I appreciate you tuning in on the weekend. 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So I'd encourage you to do that if you like what we do on the weekend. Now, back to our topic about the email I got about me should not be talking about World War III. So I want to be precise about what I said last Saturday, because precision is my game, and I don't want anybody, I don't want either that listener or anybody else, to think that I stood up and hollered that the end is near. I didn't. Here's exactly what I said. I said this is a possibility. And then I walked you through the tipping points, the places where a contained fight that is limited, very narrow in scope, those are tipping points. The places where a contained fight could spill over. A drone, for example, hitting the wrong ship of a NATO allied country, a miscalculation in the Strait of Hormuz, or maybe a proxy terrorist organization going just a step too far. And then I told you the truth as best the serious people understand it. The probability of it actually becoming a global war is low. Low, L-O-W. And I told you why it's low. Because none of the great powers want that war. Because Washington, Moscow, Beijing would all pay a very real price to avoid it. Because a war like that, there are never any really winners. And they know it, and we know it. So I want to correct one word I've used, because I really do care about getting it right, and because the correction actually makes my point even stronger. I've said the powers will avoid a global war at all costs. Yeah, that's not quite true. And 1914 is the reason it is not true. For that matter, 1942 is the reason it's not true. In 1914, the great powers did not want a general war either. They were trying to avoid it. And they got a world war anyway. Because the wanting to avoid something and being able to avoid something are two different things. Rigid commitments, mobilization timetables, a general who moves before the diplomats are done talking, those are the very things that can override what everybody wants. So I won't say at all costs. I'll say they'll pay very real costs to try to avoid it. And the reason that matters, the reason I'm correcting myself on the air instead of quietly, is that the gap between what leaders want and what leaders can control is the entire reason that the percentage is low, but it's not zero. That's the sentence my listener needs to hear. Low is not zero. And no honest guy can tell you that it's zero. But this is the thing this is really about. This is what I finally understood, sitting with that email. My listener wasn't really asking me to be more careful. When you follow his argument all the way down, he was asking me to give you a different number than the true number. He was asking me to round the risk down to zero because, well, zero is easier to live with because zero lets you sleep at night. Zero means you don't have to think about it. Zero means you don't have to worry about it. Zero means you don't even have to analyze it. And I understand that impulse. It comes from a very decent place. Nobody wants to scare people, but I want to tell you what's on the other side of that impulse. Because what's on the other side of the impulse is not really as gentle as it looks, and it's certainly not as gentle as it sounds. The other side of, quote, don't scare them, you would find a country that finds out about a war after it's too late. After it's too late to have an opinion about it. It's an audience kept comfortable right up until the moment that comfort stops being available. I don't think that's kindness. I think that is actually the opposite of the job. Because here's the deal that you and I actually have. My job is not to hand you the number that feels good. I think my job is to hand you the real one and then show you my work, and then trust you, literally trust you, to be an adult who can carry it. The day I start rounding the truth down to whatever helps you sleep is the day this program becomes worthless. Worthless to me, worthless all the effort I put into it, and worthless to you. You can find comfort anywhere. You could get comfort from people who are selling it right now. What you come for here, at least I hope you come here for, is somebody who will tell you the actual size of the thing and then let you decide what to do about it, what to think about it, how to analyze it. My listener is asking me to be reassuring. You know what? Maybe sometimes I am, but what I'd rather be is accurate. And I think that he'd rather have accuracy too, once he sits with it. Because a guy who takes the time to write me a serious letter is not a man who actually wants to be lied to gently. He just wants to know that I've earned the right to say the scary part. And the way you earn that right is by showing your work, which is what I try to do every single time, with every single topic, whatever it's about. And then there's probably one more thing that he did not catch. There was a piece of what I said Saturday that I think slipped past my listener, and maybe past a lot of you, because I said it fast. I said, if these wars ever do merge into something global, it probably will not, might not start with the armies. It might start with money, economic first, military second. And here's why that is not speculation. Here's why that one ought to sit with you in your brain for a while. Because the economic front, I don't think is coming. I think the economic front is here. It's on your pump right now. Gas up better than a third since this war started. It's in the Strait of Hormuz, where 20% of the world's oil moves and where the Iranians are right now trying to turn an international seaway into a toll lane. It's in the fact that China and the Iranians have quietly stopped settling their oil trade in American dollars. It's in Russian oil, bailing out a Russian war machine that was supposed to be broke. I wasn't asking you to imagine a war. I was pointing at the economic tremors of one that's already running under our feet and telling you the honest thing that the military stage is not inevitable, but it isn't impossible either. And the entry ramp is the one that we're already standing on when we go fill up our gas tanks. I don't think that's fear-mongering. I think that's the weather report. And you'd be angry at me, rightfully so, if I saw the clouds and told you it was sunny. So to the guy that wrote me, and I mean this, I'm grateful you made me a sharper broadcaster this week. I told you the risk was low. I told you why it was low. I did not tell you it was zero, because it's not. And the day I pretend otherwise is the day I stop doing my job and I'm actually doing somebody else's job. You're not asking me to be careful. You're not asking me to be comforting. And I'd rather be accurate and trust you to handle that, because you can. You always have. That smoke detector on your ceiling, it's not there because the house is burning. It's there so that if it ever does burn, you won't be the last one to know it. That's all I'm trying to be. Not the alarm bell that never stops ringing, just the quiet one in the corner that you'll be glad is on there on the night that it finally matters, a night that probably never comes. Probably, not certainly, and you're grown enough to know the difference. That's why I tell you the truth. It's the Weekend with Michael Brown. Text lines open, 33103, keyword Mike or Michael. We'll be right back.
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Welcome back to The Weekend with Michael Brown. Glad to have you with me. 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The Situation with Michael Brown. When you find that, hit that subscribe button. Leave a 5-star review because that helps us spread the podcast out even further. And then what that will do once you hit the subscription button, it will automatically download all 5 days of the weekday program and the weekend program. So you get all 6 days of my broadcast right there on your podcast delivered to your phone or your laptop or wherever you listen to podcasts. So go do that right now. Now, I want you to do me a favor. Picture the builder's model home. You know, a new subdivision, the builders always build a new home or an apartment or condo complex that always had that model home. They're going to put up 200 houses in a new subdivision, but they finish, or maybe 500 apartments in an apartment complex, or maybe a couple of hundred condos in a condo complex. The builder takes that and finishes exactly one of them. The countertops, beautiful stone. The lawn is cut to the inch. There's furniture staged by somebody who does that for a living. And every light bulb in the place matches every other light bulb in the place. But nothing in that house is fake. You can walk through the front door. You can open the cabinets. You could stand in the shower. You could even turn the water on if you wanted to. It's all real. Every square foot of that model home is real. Now, the deception, if you even want to call it the deception is not in the house. It's in the sentence the builder wants forming in your head while you stand in that kitchen or stand in that bathroom. And the sentence goes like this. The other 199 will be just like this one. That house that you're standing in, that model, is real, and it is completely unrepresentative. Both at once. Those two things are not intention. It's the whole point of building it. They build it because they want you to see what your house could look like. What your condo, what the apartment could look like. That's what they want you to do. So it's fake and real at the same time. Well, New York City is about to build 5 model homes, and they're going to call them grocery stores. So I want to talk to my own side for a moment because I think we're about to walk into a trap with our eyes open. The standard conservative prediction about a government grocery store kind of writes itself. Surly clerks, bare shelves, produce going soft in the bin, a quiet bankruptcy about 2 years in, and a told you so that we get to run on a loop. We told you so, we told you so. And look, that prediction has got real evidence behind it. Kansas City poured somewhere north of $17 million tax dollars into a city-owned store on Prospect Avenue, and in August last year, it closed after months of empty shelves and security problems that the grocery store operator said it simply could not outrun those problems. That's a real case, and it's instructive. And I think it's about to become the exact wrong lesson, because New York studied Kansas City, too. New York read the same obituary that we did. And New York designed around every line in that obituary. Read the fine print. Who actually runs the store? That starts with the single most important design choice, the one that changes everything downstream. New York is not putting a city bureaucrat in charge of buying lettuce. Go read the city's own plan. They published it. It's called NYC Groceries, a recipe for affordability. Wow, isn't that clever? And the operating model is stated in black and white. And I quote, the city sets the mission, the standards, and the store design. Experienced third-party operators run the stores day-to-day under those requirements. So New York said it plainly. It does not operate grocery stores day-to-day. That job is going to a private grocer with real supply chains and real retail experience. So New York's going to bring the capital, the real estate, and, of course, the political cover. The private operator brings the competence. Now, that is not socialism the way the textbook explains it.
The textbook version is the state seizing the means of production and then discovering, to its horror, that it has no idea how to run it. This is something cleverer than that. And conservatives need to see it clearly, because you cannot fight a thing that you have misnamed. The execution of this grocery store, that gets privatized. The losses, that's what gets socialized. And the credit, all of it. All the credit gets kept by New York City Hall. So look at what the operator doesn't have to pay for. And this is all straight from the city's plans, not coming from me. The city delivers the store, what this document calls a grocery-ready site. The city funds the bailout. They fund the build-out. The city covers the rent. The city covers the property taxes. And where the discounted prices open up a hole in operations, the city fills those coffers. The plan says the operator gets, quote, public support tied directly to results. Subsidies specifically designed, in their words, to lower grocery prices within the core basket. Now think about this. Rent, taxes, capital, operating losses. Those are the four horsemen. Those are the four things that ride in and kill a grocery store every time in a business where the margins would embarrass a lemonade stand that your kid has outside. Well, New York shot all four of them to death before the doors even opened. That 30%, it's really 15%. The discount itself is engineered with the same care. The headline is 30% off, but not everything. 30% off a defined, quote, core basket means this: all fresh produce, all meat, all seafood, plus a set of pantry and dairy staples. Everything outside that basket? Well, they can price that at ordinary New York retail. So New York's own projection is that the average shopper's total bill falls about 15%. Call it $90 a month, $1,000 a year. The headline number is 30. The lived number is 15. And the difference? That gets quietly financed by the normally priced groceries that you toss in the same cart on the same shopping trip. Now, that's what we call a loss leader. Private grocers do it constantly. The milk's cheap at the back of the store, so you'll walk past everything to get to it. There's nothing exotic about a loss leader. The novelty here is just who eats the loss. In a private store, the rest of the store covers it. In New York, with their government-run grocery stores, the taxpayer covers the loss. And there's math that ought to end this debate entirely. Here's the number that ought to settle this, but it won't. Food retailing runs on margins so thin they're almost invisible. The Food Industry Association put the average food retail net profit at 2.1% last year. New York University's own Stern School, in its January 26 data set, put grocery net margins at 1.32%. And even after you adjust for leases, 1.5%. Gross margin across the entire industry, that's before you pay a single employee or keep a single light on, was 26.3%. Now hold those numbers up against a 30% discount. The conclusion is unavoidable. If you eliminated private profit entirely, if you confiscated every last dollar that the greedy supermarket owner takes home, you would lower the average grocery bill by something like 1% or 2%. And that's it. That's the entire prize. The core basket discount is roughly 20 times that. It doesn't just exceed the grocer's profit, it exceeds the entire industry's gross margin, which tells you exactly where the money is coming from. It is not coming from squeezing the profiteer, the owner, because there's not enough profit there to squeeze. Instead, it's coming from you. It's coming from the taxpayer. And then it's going to collapse. And I'll tell you why it won't. It's The Weekend with Michael Brown. I'll be right back.

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8: 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Now, normally when we talk about socialism, we talk about how these industries normally collapse under their own weight. And if you're a sharp listener, you're already ahead of me saying, okay, Michael, if the economics are that bad, then the bill's going to come due and this whole thing's going to collapse on its own. Why are we even worried about it? This is where the sheer size of New York changes the entire equation. The city adopted budget for this fiscal year is $125.8 billion. The mayor has put $70 million in capital toward these five stores. $70 million against $125 billion is just a rounding error, about 5.5 basis points. Now, suppose each store loses $10 million a year. And for a 15,000-square-foot store, I think that's a generous assumption. That's you being kind to my argument. Five stores, that's $50 million a year, under four basis points of the budget. A private chain treats a $50 million loss as an event of extinction. It's the end of the company. But a political movement can treat that same number as a media buy. And that's the sentence I need my own side to write on the back of their hand. The loss to them is not the failure. The loss is the advertising budget, and they're buying the advertising too. And I mean that literally, because before New York ever picked a grocery operator, it went out and hired a design firm. Back in May, New York put out a separate request for proposals, not for a grocer, for a brand. Visual identity, signage, private label packaging, store architecture, the whole customer experience. And the mayor said the quiet part into the microphone. The design firm, he said, will help bring that vision of affordability and public excellence to life. So set the groceries aside and just look at what's actually being purchased with all this taxpayer money. A recognizable government brand. A permanent association, at least in the public mind, between that brand and low prices. And then a clean, bright, well-designed physical set where a television crew can film a mother of three saying, hey, I saved $90, and a standing constituency, shoppers, employees, the unions, the suppliers, every one of them with a personal stake in defending the program the day anyone proposes touching it. And none of it, this is the part I need you to carry, none of it requires a single person to lie. The savings will be real. The shelves will be full. A competent operator with the rent and the losses covered by taxpayers will absolutely keep them full. And the cashier's health insurance, it'll be real. And that store where the design firm is done, when they're done with it, will very likely be very beautiful. Every bit of it. Just like that model home I talked about. What's false is the inference.

only the inference. And here the city hands us the case itself, because the plan does not hide the ball. Its stated mission in writing is to demonstrate a new role for public sector leadership in food affordability. Demonstrate. That's not a conservative accusation about Modi. That's the city announcing in its own documents that what it's building is a demonstration. Now, history is unkind to people who mistake a demonstration for evidence. You don't have to reach for the exotic. The pattern's old. It's consistent. A government concentrates taxes on one taxpayer dollars on one highly visible site. It shields that site from all the ordinary constraints that everybody else has to live under. It curates carefully what a visitor or a shopper is allowed to see. It displays the output, the full shelves, the happy shopper, quietly hiding the input, the subsidy from all the other taxpayers that made it possible. And then it generalizes the exception into a law. See, it works. Now everybody should do this. Interestingly, Venezuela ran a version of this. Back in 2003, the Chavez government built out a subsidized state grocery network, Mercal, selling food well below private market prices to a large share of Venezuelans, funded by the oil money of the moment. And for a while, it drew some real praise, even international recognition. It looked, for a short while, like it worked. The visible store was real. The subsidy hidden behind it was real, too. And when the subsidy could no longer be sustained, the demonstration didn't just fade. The thing it had proven turned out never to have been true in the first place. So, what should conservatives actually do here? I'm going to argue we do the opposite of our instinct. Don't predict a fiasco. Don't spend the next 2 years insisting the shelves will be empty. Because if we do, and then a New Yorker walks into a clean, bright store and buys cheap chicken from a friendly cashier, we're going to have handed the other side its entire argument and thrown our own in the trash. We've bet everything on a prediction the city specifically engineered to make false. The right posture is not prophecy. It's accounting. Demand. Now, before these stores open, the number that actually matters, not sales, not customer satisfaction, and not stocking levels. Those are the metrics the city's already promised to publish, and every one of them is going to look wonderful because they're measuring the model home. Demand the one they've not offered, an honest, audited, store-level accounting, capital depreciation charged against operations, the market rate rent, and the property tax the store does not pay, but count it as if it did. Total subsidy per transaction. And the only ratio that will tell the truth. Taxpayer dollars spent per $1 of customer savings. Plus, do a running count of the bodegas and the independent grocers that open or close within a mile of each of those things. Everything. The whole argument. The entire political fight that's coming, and everything turns on one distinction. I want to leave you holding that. A taxpayer-funded store can sell groceries cheaply. That does not show it can produce groceries cheaply. The first one is a transfer. Money moved from your tax bill to your grocery bill and back again. The second one is efficiency. And the entire political argument that's about to be built on top of these five stores depends completely on you confusing those two things. Five stores out of the more than 1,100 grocers and some 10,000 bodegas, that's the city's own count, is less than half of 1% of how New York feeds itself. That is not the food system. It's a showroom, and the model home is always the nicest house on the street. I would encourage you. Don't believe me? Go check my math. I put every number that's in this story that I've just told you, you can find for yourself. It's online. The food industry numbers, the grocery net margin of 1.32%, eliminating all grocer profits, lowers bills, all of that you can find online. The thing that I want you to carry most out of this story is the model home analogy. They're going to build something, and they've already anticipated our argument. Their argument is that, their anticipation is that our argument's going to be eventually these stores fail.
because the shelves will be empty. Guess what? I don't think the shelves will ever be empty. As long as the mayor and the city council in New York are willing to keep spending other people's money, tax dollars, to keep those shelves full, and they've designed these stores to be bright, well-lit, lots of space, lots of really nice branding and everything else, all they have to do is just keep writing checks. Keep writing checks. And they'll just keep writing checks until eventually they'll run out of other people's monies. But we don't have to wait for that point. We can show before we get to that point that they've already failed because, again, taxpayer subsidy against what's actually paid retail in that store. When you see that difference, then you know what's keeping it afloat. All the other people who pay taxes in New York but don't shop there. That's it. Watch for it. Mark my words, this is what will happen. It's The Weekend with Michael Brown. Thanks for tuning in. Everybody have a great weekend. I'll see you next weekend.

0: 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Mm-mm. 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
0: Welcome to iHeartRadio Communities, a public affairs special focusing on the biggest issues impacting you this week. Here's Manny Munoz.
4: I am Manny Munoz. Thank you for tuning into iHeartRadio's Communities. It is our weekly public affairs show where we try to bring you conversations that will help you better understand important issues or maybe just some interesting topics. Either way, I do hope you'll stick around for the next half hour. And if you have any comments, questions, or suggestions, please feel free to reach out on Instagram. My handle is at IODManny. That's at IODManny. Now, let's get on with the show. Back to school shopping is a yearly ritual, but for a lot of families right now, it's also becoming a financial burden. Let's go inside some new numbers with LendingTree's Chief Consumer Finance Analyst, Matt Schultz. Matt, I appreciate the time. Thanks for joining us.
5: Yeah, thanks for having me.
4: Your latest numbers show $858 is the number that might sound pretty manageable until Americans look at the big picture.
5: Yeah, yeah. There's no question that $858 is a lot of money. When you consider that the price of everything seems to be rising, so many people are living on a tight budget, living paycheck to paycheck. So when you're talking $800, $900+, that's significant money, no question about it.
4: How did you guys come up with that $858 number? What exactly does that signify?
5: Well, what that signifies is that we started off with data from the National Retail Federation from 2025, and then basically looked at spending in the categories of electronics, clothing, shoes, and school supplies, and then applied consumer price index data to basically extrapolate out what these costs looked like in previous years. And what we found is really interesting, which was that spending hasn't really changed much going all the way back to 2019, so before the pandemic. And part of it is because the price of electronics, so like computers and tablets and things like that, has actually fallen a little bit in that period, and it's allowing people to spend less.
4: So the back-to-school spending is almost unchanged, but because of inflation, everything is costing, what was it, 26% more, something like that?
5: Yeah, yeah. Those are really crazy numbers because most people have not gotten a 26% raise since 2019.
4: No, most people surely have not. So people aren't getting any more. They're getting actually less for a lot more.
5: Yeah, yeah. It's what we're seeing is that people are spending about the same, like we said, since 2019. And the truth is that while the cost of, you know, clothing and school and school supplies and shoes and things like that have gone up, people spending has roughly stayed flat. And again, some of that is that the price of electronics and the spending of electronics has fallen off a little bit. But some of that is also almost certainly that people have been more thoughtful about their spending on back to school because they've had to be because they're dealing with high prices in other spaces.
4: Sure. And now we're seeing the prices for those electronics, a lot of them anyway, go up because of the demand on RAM memory and things like that. A couple more minutes here with Matt Schultz. He is LendingTree's chief consumer finance analyst. You talk about the K-shaped economy. How does that show up when it comes to back to school shopping?
5: Well, we see the K-shaped economy in so much of what we talk about. But here, I think it's a situation where you have some people who are feeling good about things and don't mind spending more on back to school because they're not worried about taking on a little debt, paying a little bit of interest. But then you have the flip side with people who are really struggling and who are dialing back their spending because they really need to. And that all adds up to about flat spending, which is what we saw.
4: Are families, you think, keeping laptops, tablets, other devices so much longer because they simply can't just afford to replace them?
5: There's definitely some of that. And it's a smart thing. I mean, so much of back to school spending is about getting things that may or replacing things that may still be in perfectly fine shape. So that backpack or that lunchbox or those shoes, you may not need to replace it. So it's okay.
4: Are there parts of the country that will spend a lot more than that $858 average and parts of the country that'll spend less?
5: Yeah, what we found is that the places that will spend the most are places that you would expect, kind of in the Northeast and kind of coastal sort of places. But what was the most interesting was the burden that various areas of the country face, because when you're talking about maybe $100 or so difference in spending from the highest state to the lowest state, but the burden that money creates is more significant. So in the Deep South in particular, the burden of that back to school spending is more significant than it is in some higher income areas like California and Massachusetts, places like that.
4: Well, it's shocking that it's only $100 difference from the most to the least.
5: Yeah, it was an interesting finding that most places around the country are spending roughly similar with a little bit of wiggle,
4: right,
5: on back to school, even though their incomes are significantly different.
4: How much of a difference? I know here in Florida where I am, we have a tax-free holiday, tax-free shopping period, right, for back-to-school supplies. Yeah. I know other states have that as well. How significant can those be? Those could really lead to big savings, right?
5: Yeah, I'm in Texas, and we have that too. And it can be significant when you're talking about in Texas, you have 6 to 8% savings, and while there's no guarantee that that retailers won't bump up their prices a little bit to make up a little bit of the difference, it can still certainly be significant savings. And it's important for people to understand that those sorts of holidays can be really useful, but also just shopping around and looking at bargain bins and dollar stores and clearance racks and different places than you would normally shop. All that stuff can make a real difference.
4: Couple more minutes here with Matt Schultz. He is LendingTree's Chief Consumer Finance Analyst. Do you see people making mistakes? Can people make mistakes while trying to save money for back-to-school shopping that'll actually cost them?
5: Yeah. One big mistake that people can make is just going in without a plan and also relying too heavily on their credit cards, because credit cards can be a great tool, especially if you collect rewards and that sort of thing, and it can help extend your budget a little bit, but it also makes it really easy to overspend. So that's something that's really important to avoid.
4: Online shopping versus brick and mortar shopping. We do really have more resources at hand to be able to find out where we could get the best deals these days. Do you find that people, because it is mostly just regular school supplies, don't take advantage of those things and bargain shop?
5: Yeah, I definitely think that people could do more bargain shopping in almost any aspect of life. But certainly with back to school shopping, we're creatures of habit.
4: Yeah.
5: When it comes to shopping, and it's true with groceries and on down the line, we tend to go to the same places and buy the same things. But if you can break out of your routine, you can save yourself some money. It doesn't mean that you have to drive across town to save a dollar on a lunchbox. But if you take the time to shop around a little bit and be smart about that whole process, it can add up to some savings.
4: So let's close it out with your best advice for our listeners. If they still haven't finished their back to school shopping, what should they prioritize? What should they cut corners on?
5: Different for everybody. It's about understanding how much you can afford and what really matters to you most. It's going to be different for everybody down the line.
4: LendingTree.com is the website where you can go find out more information. He is Matt Schultz, LendingTree's Chief Consumer Finance Analyst. Really appreciate the time and the information. Best of luck.
5: Thank you.
4: You're listening to iHeartRadio Communities, our weekly public affairs show. I am Manny Munoz. If you have any thoughts, comments, or questions, please feel free to reach out to me on Instagram. My handle is at IODManny. That's at IODManny. As we approach the 25th anniversary of September 11th, many Americans are reflecting not just on what happened that day, but how it changed the world we live in. Scott Gibbs has written Toward the Turning, Rethinking the Meaning of 9/11, A Clash of Civilizations, and a Postmodern World, and he joins us now. Scott, thanks so much for the time.
6: Oh, thanks for having me, man. I appreciate it.
4: What pushed you to write this book and to write it now for the 25th anniversary?
6: Yeah, sure. Actually, it started as the germ of it started just after 9/11. I was, like so many of us were trying to understand what happened after the initial shock wore off. I was in graduate school at the time for getting a degree in clinical psychology, and I wrote a final paper for one of my classes about, sort of why 9/11 happened, focused on Islam and Islamism. And my professor said, Scott, this is pretty interesting. You ought to think about getting it published. So I rewrote some things and ended up submitting it to the Journal of Humanistic Psychology, went through a sort of a two-year peer review process, and ended up being published in 2005. As part of that, sort of going through that process, I realized that I was sort of uncomfortable with having focused on one side of the dynamic. Clearly there was a lot of rhetoric or information out there, Osama bin Laden and sort of the Islamist groups talking about all the things that the West had done.
4: Right.
6: And so it was clearly a dynamic there that needed to be unpacked to try to really understand what had happened and why. And so that the article then led me to expand, look at both sides, try to understand what was going on at a deeper level. And that whole process took some time. So, fast forward, here we are today.
4: what does the title Toward the Turning mean?
6: It comes in part from the philosophy of a guy named Martin Heidegger, who mm-hmm. talks about the turning. And basically, different times in history, there have been turnings of the way we see ourselves and the way we see our world.
4: Sure.
6: So, for example, the Enlightenment comes up in the late 17th century, et cetera. And we go from a predominantly Christian world in the West, in particular, to what we think of today as sort of modernity, focused on the individual, progress, science, et cetera. That's a completely different world than the Christian world before that, mm-hmm. The Middle Ages and before. And so the idea is, can we do that again to some degree with, a turning towards something that looks a little bit more or that's more conducive to a global world, an interconnected world, the reality that we are connected with one another. It's sort of a systems
4: right.
6: Type world, if that makes sense.
4: Sure.
6: As opposed to we are subjects, opposite objects in the world looking for control. So I don't want to go too far down the rabbit hole necessarily on this subject, but that is the turning. It's the hope that we can adjust how we see ourselves and the world for, greater harmony.
4: Right. We're speaking with Scott Gibbs. He's the author of Toward the Turning, Rethinking the Meaning of 9/11, The Clash of Civilizations, and a Postmodern World. Clash of Civilizations. When people hear that term, that phrase, what do you think they get wrong about it? What does it mean?
6: Well, it comes from political scientist Sammy Huntington, who wrote this back in the 90s, I believe, a book, originally a paper called The Clash of Civilizations, trying to understand what the world of international affairs was going to look like after the fall of the Soviet Union. So we had these sort of two poles, communism and liberal democracy, the United States and the Soviet Union. The Soviet Union's gone. Now we've got a world where it's sort of a unipolar world. And he was trying to understand, like, okay, what's the nature of conflict going to look like now? Mm-hmm. And his thesis was that there were different blocks, civilizational blocks, that were going to have conflict around the edges, meaning where they connected. And I think he's got some of that right, which is we see a place like Ukraine, for example, where they are half in the West, sort of Russia wants them, back in the fold, and it's this fault line where there's conflict. Israel is a little bit the same. So there was a lot of pushback against that thesis. People didn't like the fact that he used clash, that it was inevitable, that we were just going to have conflict, that
4: right.
6: Et cetera, that nations were what determined, not civilizations. But the thing I think he got right but didn't open the door to was this idea of identity, civilizational identity he focused on, but identity itself being important across whether it's a nation or a group, and how these identities really influence group dynamics, sometimes to really bad ends.
4: You are a psychotherapist, right? And you, I guess your career was getting started when you wrote this thesis. How did that, your background and how you changed the further in your career you got, change the way you look at some of these issues that you address in the book?
6: Yeah, sure. I have a real, sort of passionate interest in psychology and religious studies and philosophy, and in trying to help people heal division, in solving conflict. Mm-hmm. I have it at the sort of local level in the room with a couple, and I have it across society.
4: Right.
6: And so the two have informed each other over the years. I will, when I'm, sort of giving these interviews or talks, I will often use couples, examples from couples work that apply to group dynamics. Meaning, for example, a couple comes in and they're, you know, locked, they're in gridlock fighting. One of them's very critical, one of them's very defensive, and around we go. We don't actually talk about what the fundamental problems are, the fundamental feelings are. And in truth, that is exactly what goes on in America, for example, between the left and the right.
4: Sure. You know,
6: different identities, different values, different ways of seeing the world. We're not negotiating those very well
4: at all. And we're not trying to understand one another at all, because we don't speak anymore.
6: Right. And the not understanding is just keeps us locked in these, you know, vicious cycles.
4: Right.
6: That sometimes fire out of control, right? And people die. Charlie Kirk is a victim of, you know, this whole division that has occurred. And, you know, other, you know, violence against other politicians, et cetera. And just, you know, the gridlock that occurs around policy, et cetera. We don't problem solve. We get stuck in the rhetoric just like a couple does. And instead of like really trying to, as you say, understand what the other person's saying, express that we understand that, and then trying to talk about it and negotiate it.
4: Speaking with Scott Gibbs, he's the author of Toward the Turning, Rethinking the Meaning of 9/11, The Clash of Civilizations, and a Postmodern World. What do you mean when you talk about inherited identities? What does that mean?
6: Well, we are all, we kind of take for granted that we're American. I was raised evangelical Christian, right? That, you know, we're from the Northeast or the Midwest or whatever your identity tends to be. We were, you know, we use socialized in that, but it's inherited, meaning
4: we're born into it.
6: We're born into it. That's exactly right. And we're born into it, brought up in it, and we take it for granted. And that's just the way things are. And if we were born in a different time or in a different place, we'd have a different identity.
4: We'd have believe in a different God. We'd have different culture, all of those things. So how does that tie into 9/11?
6: First of all, that identity has a huge influence on what we do, who we elect, what our behaviors are, what our policies are, both in the Islamic world and here. When our identities, when we feel threatened, usually in some way, our identities harden. They narrow down. They become more rigid and dogmatic. They become dichotomous. They amplify in their sort of feeling. Right? We dehumanize people. That's fundamentalism. That's, you know, down a path or a recipe for disaster, particularly if we get a group mass movement, right? Then you're headed toward genocide, apartheid, war, right? The fury of war, or fervor. And so it's that identity that not only causes something, you know, influences our behaviors, but that is the risk that in hardening of something much worse happening, if that makes sense.
4: I guess the point is that extremism, regardless what it's over, is the problem, right?
6: Yes, and I guess the deeper problem is extremism, meaning, you know, we see it in little ways. Like, as you say, we don't understand. We're not listening. We're closed off. I mean, that's just on a continuum of extremism. We're not listening. We're not being open and fluid, right? And so fundamentalism, extremism is the overt challenge, but we have to like look at where that comes from and try to mitigate that risk before it sort of takes on a life of its own. And we can try to do practical things to minimize extremism. But for me, the fundamental sort of possibility is to have a different understanding of who we are, which is to say something along the lines of, you know, we understand as we're being socialized into an identity that part of that identity acknowledges that it's that,
4: right?
6: Which is to say it's one of many that it could be. It's not the truth of the way things are. There are other ways of seeing the world, and we can hold our identity loosely. It's not so important to our self-esteem, to our sense of control or safety in the world, that it sort of has a risk of overpowering us. And the better understanding we have around that, the the less risk there is of it spiraling into fundamentalism.
7: Right. This isn't a political book, right? It's not meant to be divisive. This focuses more on the psychology of 9/11, what happened and why, over the politics of it, right?
6: Yes. In fact, I do my best to, I think I say in there, I'm an equal opportunity critic. I mean, I look at both sides of the issue. I'm not trying to, pick a side,
7: right,
6: so to speak. Some people don't like that at all.
7: Sure.
6: I don't feel like I can do my job if I pick a side and try to, help us better understand what's going on here so we can transcend it. So, no, it's not meant to be political at all, though I will say I do touch on a number of different identities, religious identities, national identities, and when people see themselves in that, they tend not to like what I have to say because I'm pushing on things that they hold as given. And it sort of can feel like an attack on me and
7: right.
6: mine,
7: sure.
6: so to speak.
7: I would imagine people from different backgrounds will respond differently, kind of like you were talking about the inherited identities. This book will be viewed differently by people of different identities. Speaking with Scott Gibbs, author of Toward the Turning, Rethinking the Making of 9/11, The Clash of Civilizations, and a Postmodern World, 25 years removed. What is it about the 9/11 story that you think maybe has been most forgotten over time?
6: There was a moment right afterward when we in the West and in large swaths of the world and in the Muslim world too, I think. I mean, that's more complicated, but that was united in just a sense of shock and sadness, and that we were unified in that, in the sense of we don't want the world to be this way,
7: mm-hmm.
6: right? That gave way to us and them. You're with us or you're against us. The March of Freedom, some of the Bush language, et cetera. And, that led on a cascade to where we are today, in some degree, at least a strain of it. And, that we can be united, maybe, around this, and that we don't want this kind of a world.
7: Maybe it was the last time that we all felt like we were all in this together. We're all Americans. Didn't matter if you were black or white, if you were a liberal or a conservative, didn't matter what your religion was. We all felt like we were in it together. And I don't think we've had another time in the last 25 years where it felt that way.
6: Yeah, no, I agree 100%. I mean, I don't know if this is my politics exactly, but it is my sensibility, which is I'm longing for, hoping for someone who leads in a way that calls on the better part of ourselves.
7: Sure.
6: In inspiration toward real unity. I mean, I kind of it's a little bit challenging for me. I don't know if I roll my eyes, but I am bothered by so many people saying we're so divided, we just need to get together, and then turn around and do these things
7: divisive. Right.
6: And politicians in particular are because they are trying to divide and consolidate power, at some way they don't have an interest in unity.
7: Well, it suits them more to keep us divided. No, that's the way we're more active politically.
6: Yeah.
7: Is this a book of hope?
6: Yes, I like to think so. I mean, I'm pretty skeptical that the challenges we're in right now are going to change anytime soon, but I'm a hopeful about humanity, I guess was what I would say.
7: Sure.
6: That we will understand some of these things eventually and come to grips with them. And, eventually reach a better place. So, I think it is. Go ahead.
7: Yeah, we will persevere, right? I guess is what I'm getting from you. I guess last but not least, there's a lot of younger readers who were not alive or old enough to remember really 9/11 clearly. What do you hope they would learn from it reading your book?
6: Yeah, I mean, I guess it's in that regard, all they really know is sort of the division they've been a part of today. I mean, one thing I like the place we were just at, the hope, you know, and that we can be united. But I would say to be really thoughtful about their participation in the division.
7: Mm-hmm.
6: Young people in particular tend to be really passionate, and it's really fantastic about the change and the transformation. But in part, there can be not a listening that doesn't occur
7: right
6: in that as well, and makes them dogmatic and uncompromising themselves. They think they are acting against fundamentalism when in reality, they are on a slippery slope headed in that direction.
7: Exacerbating it, yeah.
6: And so, you know, maybe if we're connecting it loosely to the sort of events, the shock that occurred that, you know, had some sense of unity, that you know, we all just sort of look in the mirror and say, how are we participating in the division?
7: Mm.
6: And maybe ask ourselves, are we really committed to trying to unify things, if that makes sense?
7: Yeah, we should look, each one of us should look at ourselves in the mirror, right? Scott Gibbs, author of Toward the Turning, Rethinking the Meaning of 9/11, The Clash of Civilizations, and A Postmodern World, certainly a book that will get you thinking about how you feel. Scott, best of luck with it. I really appreciate the time today.
6: Oh, thanks, man. I appreciate it.
7: I am Manny Munoz. I appreciate you listening to iHeartRadio's Communities this week. As always, if you have any questions, comments, or suggestions, reach out to me on Instagram. My handle is @IODManny. That's at...
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12: 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And they'll give it to you. It's very simple when they hand it to you. 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You can come to them, or you can do it over the internet any way you would like to. 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Joined on my right by Casey Mushrush, my neighbor who just sent me.
13: I was going to say, you just got the text, I see. So.
12: Yeah, you got an invitation to Caturday. Yes.
13: The Caturday party is this Saturday, Doug, so if you were available. Now, I did tell somebody that I'm very much of the opinion, because those actually do look like our cats.
12: Yeah.
13: That is the appropriate use of generative AI, and today's is the creation of Caturday invitations.
12: Exactly. You are correct, and that's about all it is, but that is good. I like that. Casey Mushrush, he's a wealth advisor, certified financial planner, professional CFP with over 11 years of experience in the investment industry, and he's also known as Dr. Casey Mushrush.
13: Good to see you, Doug.
12: Good to see you.
13: Good to see you too.
12: Saw the kids had the lemonade stand up.
13: Mm-hmm. Yeah.
12: That was good.
13: It's one of those things that, again, that's something that continually snowballs. So it just continues to get better and better every year that we do it.
12: Well, I mean, you've got construction just across the street from you. So you've got lots of employees are out there, hot days too.
13: Yep.
12: So that was perfect.
13: So we're planning on lots of lemonade stands this summer again too.
12: There you go. Good deal. Next to him, wealth advisor with over 31 years of experience in the investment industry, my friend Jonas Everett. How are you?
14: Great, Doug. Good to see you, sir.
12: You as well. How was vacation?
14: Great vacation in Minnesota, and great milestone. Had the youngest graduation party, went off without a hitch, and
12: congratulations.
14: Really good. Everybody got well fed and
12: good.
14: Yeah, so
12: was it
14: lots
12: musky
14: of
12: for everybody?
14: Lots of festive activities going on.
12: That's cool. Well, I'm glad you made it back, because I know up north in Minnesota they had some wildfires.
14: Right.
12: So
14: right.
12: Hopefully you weren't around where those were.
14: No. So. Got out just in time.
12: All right. Good. Oh.
14: Back to the safety of Iowa here.
12: Gotcha. Just in time, huh? You might have to send somebody up to take a look at. Kidding. Jonas, good to see you again. Next to him, the guy who could probably take care of any issue like that, Vice President of Wealth Advisor. He's a certified exit planning advisor and the new sheriff in town, Wyse Randall. Wyse, how are you today?
15: Good, Doug. So what issue am I taking care of?
12: I don't know. He leaves and all of a sudden wildfires break out behind where he was.
15: I would not know how to manage a wildfire.
12: You get that
13: badge.
12: So
13: you're saying you have a lot of skills in managing wildfires are not one of them?
15: Yeah, that's not on the list.
12: You get the badge out. That's too good. I like that. Hey, I appreciate all y'all hanging out with us. One of the things that we really like about this is that we all get along really well. And it's more than just about money and finance. This is really a lifestyle program when it comes down to it. It does focus on your investing, your financial future, because when it comes down to it for you, you're trying to make the best investment in financial decisions. That's why we take a lot of your questions and we ask them on the program. Like Casey, Ian wants to know, I'm about to pay off my student loans. What should my next step be? I'm 34. I will have my student loan paid off in the next 2 months. Once it's paid off, I want to increase my lifestyle a little bit, but put most of the extra cash to work.
16: I'm already contributing enough to get the full 401k match. Should I just keep increasing my 401k contributions, or are there other investments I should consider?
13: Ian, this is an excellent question. And before I get into answering it, I just want to tell you congratulations. I mean, this is absolutely phenomenal. You know, you're getting over to this point where you've got this student loan that you're getting paid off. Sounds like you're doing a lot of things really, really well. So number one, I just want to congratulate you on this upcoming milestone. And then also point out that you're asking a lot of really good questions here. Like, what are the next steps? What do you want to do? And I actually think that the approach that you're looking at is extremely good, because you did say, I want to increase my lifestyle a little bit, but I don't want to just replace that student loan payment with a new payment, that you're saying that, hey, I do want to loosen up the purse strings just a little bit, be able to continue to enjoy myself a little bit while also doing some other very positive things. So I think your approach that you're taking a look at is spot on. Now, one of the things that we do want to make sure that we understand is, do you have the very basics in place? Because this is a really good time. Revisit the basics. Take a look. Just make sure that you've got everything actually set up there. We've got a little chart that may be showing up here if you're on the online version of this. Or if you can go check out the Road to Financial Freedom on our website, there's a chart over in there that talks about building your net worth. It really kind of goes through generically some of the things that we suggest and some of the things you're actually doing as well. So number one, taking a look at emergency reserves, making sure you got that 3 to 6 months. Now, again, this can be tailored depending on the situation, maybe a little bit more if you're self-employed, maybe a little bit less if you have really good short-term disability along with long-term disability through your work. And then also, if you have any sort of a match with a health savings plan. I know you didn't ask about HSAs, but if you are under a high deductible plan and can make contributions to an HSA, that is one of the most tax-efficient savings mechanisms that are available under today's tax code. And then getting that match in the 401k. Paying down the high interest rate debt, which is actually what you're talking about right here, eliminating the student loans. And we define that really by anything somewhere in that 6% range or above. We want to pay that down as quickly as possible. Taking a look at maybe a Roth IRA. Now, you mentioned your 401k, that you're getting the match there. You did not mention whether you have Roth 401k available, or taking a look at maybe a Roth IRA. Being 34 years old, you're probably in the first part of your earnings capability or your earnings years. So maybe looking at some of those after-tax or some of those Roth assets might be a good thing for you to take a look at. And then coming back and putting additions into your 401k plans, maybe looking at a taxable brokerage account if you're trying to do an early retirement and need some sort of a bridge spending account. But these are some of the very basic things that we would want to be taking a look at in terms of that sequence. Now, exactly what you have available to you and the order that you would go in is going to be very highly dependent upon your unique set of circumstances. So really, this does give you a great opportunity to take a step back, assess where you're at, and then redirect some of that cash flow over into some of these other savings mechanisms that help you reach your long-term financial goals. So number one, again, congratulations on hitting this milestone. That is awesome. Keep up the good work, and go check out that Road to Financial Freedom handout or the booklet that we have available on the website as well.
16: PremierIWM.com is the website. Jonas, I've got a question for you, because they say, hey, I want to be able to increase my lifestyle a little bit, and this is part of one of the many, many, many best-selling books on 15th Avenue Court that you've written. You get into that whole concept of lifestyle choices and the way that you're going to fund them.
14: Yeah, I do. And really, I'm glad that you said that. And I think that it's important to realize that unless you're super wealthy, it's really difficult to increase your lifestyle all at once.
16: Yeah.
14: So I just have people pick in the book that I wrote, a couple of books, I just have people pick between cars, houses, and vacations. Mm-hmm. And really pinpoint down what they want to do for retirement. One of the great stories was I asked a really fantastic customer, what are you going to do? Walk me through your first year in retirement. What are you going to do? And she's like, I just want to be a homebody and clean for the first year. And I'm like, well, that's not going to require a lot of money. And at the time, she was retiring from the largest home products cleaning consumer brands company in the nation. So I'd imagine she was able to get some discounts. But pinpoint that first year in retirement. I know very few people that can have the new house, new car, and take all those trips.
16: You are correct about that. So it's
15: Doug
16: important.
15: Wagner is one of them.
16: Hey, if you're not living outside of your means, you don't have imagination. That's what it comes down. Kidding about that. That's the exact.
13: I thought he was going to say, if you're not living outside your means, you're probably not in radio.
14: Right. Here's a magic wand, Doug. Exactly. I just got back from Disney. Here's a magic wand for you with that statement.
15: Can I tag on one thought on there?
16: Sure.
15: For this topic. So I think the increase in lifestyle, if you're doing all of the things you should be doing, you have a good foundation and you're executing a lot of the things we talk about in financial planning, I think you can take that as a permission slip to increase your lifestyle.
16: Mm.
15: And that should be a short-term reward.
16: Yeah.
15: Should be a short-term reward for, as they say, being an adult with your money.
16: Yeah.
15: Because a lot of people, they skip all the other parts, and it's always lifestyle increases. Well, yeah. I can tell you the result you're going to get with that. You might be working forever.
13: I think even with Ian, though, like part of that's embedded over within this question. I mean, some of that baseline assumption is that he's not going to be taking every single dollar and contributing it over into lifestyle. I mean, his first question is, should I save it all?
16: Mm-hmm.
13: No, I actually don't think in a particular situation like this. Now, there may be some nuance to that. So we'd want to run through the financial plan, make sure you're still on track, you know, given what you want to create in the future. But it may not be appropriate to save every single one of these dollars, you know, redirecting them over into some sort of retirement plan. Depending on what his goals are, it may be highly appropriate for him to increase his lifestyle and create that balance. And I think that's kind of when we go over into this entire financial planning process, where it's a little bit different depending on where you're approaching this thing. Like if you're two years from retirement, we are very, very focused on retirement income. How much money can be generated out of a portfolio and out of a financial situation in order to sustain a retirement over a very long period of time? Somebody who's 34 years old and saving, this is where we have a lot more of those conversations on what are the trade-offs? What are the trade-offs on increasing lifestyle right now versus what that looks like at some point in time in the future? And unfortunately, especially if we've got somebody like Ian here, who's realistically somewhere between 20 and 30 years away from retirement, that's a little bit cloudy. We are not going to be able to say, well, you will have $1.72 million if you take this thing and allocate it over to that. Now we can apply a mathematical formula, and we could say that it's going to be approximately there, but we don't know exactly what a portfolio is going to do. And some of these minor differences can have some large impacts. And that's really, I think, what the conversation with Ian is what is it that you're trying to create? And let's build out something that gives us a high likelihood of being able to do that, and then be able to give yourself permission to also enjoy yourself too, because that is an important part of this conversation.
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16: Back over to you, Elias. Trace wants to know, I have an old employer Roth 401k account that I can leave alone, roll over to a current employer Roth 401k, or roll over to an existing older than 5 years Roth IRA. I'm debating what to do. My goal is to never touch the money and to pass it to my heirs. Is one option preferable? I'm leaning toward the Roth IRA for simplicity, but I'm wondering if there are any non-obvious differences that I'm overlooking, or misinterpreting.
15: Well, to answer this question, for anyone who's not driving or multitasking at the moment, I think if you could get a pen and paper and write something down, this will help clear this up for you. So if you draw a little T, and on one side you wrote Roth IRA, and on the other one you wrote Roth 401k, you could just list out these differences. At the end of the day, you will be able to invest the money. So on the Roth IRA side, if you wrote more investment flexibility, simplified account management, existing five-year clock is already satisfied, and no dependence on an employer plan's rules or future changes, those would be the primary differences. On the other side, for the Roth 401k, you could write down strong creditor protection in some situations, access to exceptionally low-cost institutional investment options, so potentially some cost savings, a desire to keep retirement assets consolidated within your employer plan. And what that last one means is if you're going to move it from an old employer plan to your new employer, you would just be consolidating within there. So the way I like to educate clients and make this decision is it really

0: a pro, so I have no idea. Yeah.
1: But I know where I stole the idea to have to ask listeners to write something down. 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
2: Jonas, let's go over to the next question for you from Pat. My wife and I are 52. We're pretty middle class. We work, save into our retirement accounts, aren't drowning in debt, and try to be responsible with our money. We've sat down a few times over the years to run numbers on how much we're spending and saving. We've never had a written financial plan and aren't sure we really need one. What are the real benefits of having a financial plan for an average household?
3: Thanks, Pat. I think a common misconception is a financial plan is only for wealthy people. I think, in my opinion, a good financial plan is designed for the middle class because it helps them maybe probably more than wealthy people because it really develops a roadmap for you. So you don't, we really in the middle class, you don't have a lot of time to make huge mistakes and you can't recover from those mistakes, maybe like the super wealthy can. And it kind of reminds me of maybe I'm getting off topic here, but maybe some of Bernie Madoff's victims that he, embezzled the money for. I don't know how many of them there were, but I'm sure probably 80% of them are okay and still super wealthy after 17 years. Mm-hmm. So middle class and the financial plan, what can it do for you? Let me put it to you this way. If you don't have a financial plan and you're in the middle class, it's like going to the grocery store and you forgot your list at home. It's pinned up on the refrigerator. Yeah. It's just a free-for-all. You're just going from aisle to aisle. Imagine you're going from financial instruments to financial to Roth IRAs to 401ks, a la carte. You're just putting stuff in the cart. A financial plan determines how much you need to save for retirement. So working with a good advisor, he or she would have you save at least 10%. How much can you realistically spend in retirement? That question that we ask people, walk me through your first year in retirement. What's the expenditure going to be? Instead of using a retirement calculator where you're going to be projected to spend $10,000 a month. Maybe you don't need $10,000 a month. That's what a good financial plan does, determines how much you need. When should you claim Social Security, Doug? This is the biggest financial decision that people make in retirement, and they leave it up to the water cooler or what their uncle did half the time. It just floors me that they don't come in and get the data on that or do a little bit of research because it's free. It's available for everybody. Right. So when should you claim? One of my favorites is we always get calls at the office all the time. Or at least I'm really big on customers enjoying their money. So I always ask them during conversations, is there any way that, you could enjoy some of this money if they've done a good job? So we get calls from customers all the time, once a week usually, and saying, hey, I need to put in a new driveway. The last call I received was, my neighbor's putting in a new driveway, and gosh darn it, his looks better than mine now, so I need to put in a new driveway. Where should I take the money from? And I'll call you back. So I need to go through your stuff and figure out which account to take it from. So we provide a really good service there. That's a part of the financial plan. Here's one of the big ones that the most popular ones that we're working on is everybody. It seems that like there's a lot of people that are interested in converting their taxable accounts to tax-free accounts. Mm-hmm. And Casey and Elias and Mark Hunter, they do a fantastic job by telling people, let me call you back. Send your tax return in. Let me call you back. Mm-hmm. Let's put it through our X-ray machine. Let's

0: put it through our software system
1: yeah.
0: and come back. And this is a really big biggie when it comes to taxes over a lifetime. And you can right now, thanks to the Big Beautiful Bill Act, we have a couple of more years where you can do it. And we're doing it all the time. So people are very interested in reducing taxes over their lifetime. Do your investments. A financial plan will show you how much risk you're taking with your investments. And it's kind of like a blood pressure rating. Is this normal for you? Are you comfortable with the risk that you're taking? And then moving on, it just organizes everything for you. Beneficiaries, insurance, estate, documents. I had one customer that I felt I did a really good job for as far as, you know, picking the right investments. I kept up to date on like contacting him and his family on a regular basis. And I asked him, what has been your biggest thrill or what have you liked the most about working with me? And he said, the fact that Mark Hunter organized everything for me at the beginning. And I like, oh, okay, well, that's not what I was quite thinking, but we'll take it. So, yeah, after you, it's just a, and I understand now that that was a complete sigh of relief getting everything organized, because back to going into the grocery store without a list, he had the list now. He was going to the grocery store. The grocery store was his retirement. He had everything organized for him, and that was the most important part of a financial plan for him. But, Pat, to answer your question, to put it simply, it just ultimately provides you a roadmap, and it's, I think it's especially designed for the middle class, not just the super wealthy.
2: Yeah. You know, I think too, put a little bit of a summary on it. And again, this, Pat, would go back over to what a financial plan really does. Because I think that if you're asking this question, there may be a little bit of a misconception on what it is, which again, I think, Jonas, you did an excellent job about talking about some of the mechanics. But at the very, very basic level, a financial plan is going to identify your priorities and then flag risks. What is the risk to your retirement when it comes over to that taxation? What is the risk to your retirement when it comes to that Social Security claiming decision? What is the risk of the investment portfolio? All these things are actually identified through there. And at simultaneously, to your point, Jonas, identifying those priorities of what's actually important to you. Because is it staying at home and cleaning for the first year? Or is it going out and, you know, hitting up every golf course between you know, Palo Alto, California, and, you know, Syracuse, New York? Like those are very, very different. Very, very different retirements, and a well thought out process and plan will help to understand the differences between those two and what it actually takes in order to get there.
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2: Just you, Doug.
3: My name's Doug Wagner. 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
11: Penalties if the account owner is at least 59 and a half and has held their Roth IRA for at least 5 years. 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Shook's research and rankings provide opinions intended to help investors choose the right financial advisor and team and are not indicative of future performance or representative of any one client's experience. 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
12: 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Here's Manny Munoz.
13: I am Manny Munoz. Thank you for tuning in to iHeartRadio's Communities. It is our weekly public affairs show where we try to bring you conversations that'll help you better understand important issues or maybe just some interesting topics. Either way, I do hope you'll stick around for the next half hour. And if you have any comments, questions, or suggestions, please feel free to reach out on Instagram. My handle is at IODManny. That's at IODManny. Now, let's get on with the show. Back to school shopping is a yearly ritual, but for a lot of families right now, it's also becoming a financial burden. Let's go inside some new numbers with LendingTree's Chief Consumer Finance Analyst, Matt Schultz. Matt, I appreciate the time. Thanks for joining us.
14: Yeah, thanks for having me.
13: Your latest numbers show $858 is the number that might sound pretty manageable until Americans look at the big picture.
14: Yeah. There's no question that $858 is a lot of money. When you consider that the price of everything seems to be rising, so many people are living on a tight budget, living paycheck to paycheck. So when you're talking $800, $900+, that's significant money, no question about it.
13: How did you guys come up with that $858 number? What exactly does that signify?
14: Well, what that signifies is that we started off with data from the National Retail Federation from 2025, and then basically looked at spending in the categories of electronics, clothing, shoes, and school supplies, and then applied consumer price index data to basically extrapolate out what these costs looked like in previous years. And what we found is really interesting, which was that spending hasn't really changed much going all the way back to 2019, so before the pandemic. And part of it is because the price of electronics, so like computers and tablets and things like that, mm-hmm. has actually fallen a little bit in that period, and it's allowing people to spend less.
13: So the back-to-school spending is almost unchanged, but because of inflation, everything is costing, what was it, 26% more, something like that?
14: Yeah. Those are really crazy numbers, because most people have not gotten a 26% raise since 2019.
13: No, most people surely have not. So people aren't getting any more. They're getting actually less for a lot more.
14: Yeah. It's what we're seeing is that people are spending about the same, like we said, since 2019. And the truth is that while the cost of, you know, clothing and school supplies and shoes and things like that have gone up, people spending has roughly stayed flat. And again, some of that is that the price of electronics and the spending of electronics has fallen off a little bit. But some of that is also almost certainly that people have been more thoughtful about their spending on back to school, because they've had to be, because they're dealing with high prices in other spaces.
13: Sure. And now we're seeing the prices for those electronics, a lot of them anyway, go up because of the demand on RAM, memory, and things like that. A couple more minutes here, sure, with Matt Schultz. He is LendingTree's chief consumer finance analyst. You talk about the K-shaped economy. How does that show up when it comes to back to school shopping?
14: Well, we see the K-shaped economy in so much of what we talk about. But here, I think it's a situation where you have some people who are feeling good about things and don't mind spending more on back to school because they're not worried about taking on a little debt, paying a little bit of interest. But then you have the flip side with people who are really struggling and who are dialing back their spending because they really need to. And that all adds up to about flat spending, which is what we saw.
13: Are families, you think, keeping laptops, tablets, other devices so much longer because they simply can't just afford to replace them?
14: There's definitely some of that. And it's a smart thing. I mean, so much of back-to-school spending is about getting things that may, or replacing things that may still be in perfectly fine shape. So that backpack or that lunchbox or those shoes, you may not need to replace it. So it's okay.
13: Are there parts of the country that will spend a lot more than that $858 average and parts of the country that'll spend less?
14: Yeah, what we found is that the places that will spend the most are places that you would expect, kind of in the Northeast and kind of coastal sort of places. But what was the most interesting was the burden that various areas of the country face, because when you're talking about maybe $100 or so difference in spending from the highest state to the lowest state, but the burden that money creates is more significant. So in the Deep South in particular, the burden of that back to school spending is more significant than it is in some higher income areas, sure, like California and Massachusetts, places like that.
13: Well, it's shocking that it's only $100 difference from the most to the least.
14: Yeah, it was an interesting finding that most places around the country are spending roughly similar with a little bit of wiggle,
13: right,
14: on back to school, even though their incomes are significantly different.
13: How much of a difference? I know here in Florida where I am, we have a tax-free holiday, tax-free shopping period, right, for back-to-school supplies. Yeah. I know other states have that as well. How significant can those be? Those could really lead to big savings, right?
14: Yeah, I'm in Texas, and we have that too. And it can be significant when you're talking about in Texas, you have 6 to 8% savings, and while there's no guarantee that retailers won't bump up their prices a little bit to make up a little bit of the difference, it can still certainly be significant savings. And it's important for people to understand that those sorts of holidays can be really useful, but also just shopping around and looking at bargain bins and dollar stores and clearance racks and different places than you would normally shop. All that stuff can make a real difference. A
13: couple more minutes here with Matt Schultz. He is LendingTree's Chief Consumer Finance Analyst. Do you see people making mistakes? Can people make mistakes while trying to save money for back-to-school shopping that'll actually cost them?
14: Yeah. One big mistake that people can make is just going in without a plan and also relying too heavily on their credit cards, because credit cards can be a great tool, especially if you collect rewards and that sort of thing, and it can help extend your budget a little bit, but it also makes it really easy to overspend. So that's something that's really important to avoid.
13: Online shopping versus brick and mortar shopping. We do really have more resources at hand to be able to find out where we could get the best deals these days. Do you find that people, because it is mostly just regular school supplies, don't take advantage of those things and bargain shop?
14: Yeah, I definitely think that people could do more bargain shopping in almost any aspect of life. But certainly with back to school shopping, we're creatures of habit.
13: Yeah.
14: When it comes to shopping, and it's true with groceries and on down the line, we tend to go to the same places and buy the same things. But if you can break out of your routine, you can save yourself some money. It doesn't mean that you have to drive across town to save a dollar on a lunchbox, but if you take the time to shop around a little bit and be smart about that whole process, it can add up to some savings.
13: So let's close it out with your best advice for our listeners. If they still haven't finished their back to school shopping, what should they prioritize? What should they cut corners on?
14: Different for everybody. It's about understanding how much you can afford and what really matters to you most. It's going to be different for everybody down the line.
13: LendingTree.com is the website where you can go find out more information. He is Matt Schultz, LendingTree's Chief Consumer Finance Analyst. Really appreciate the time and the information. Best of luck.
14: Thank you.
13: You're listening to iHeartRadio Communities, our weekly public affairs show. I am Manny Munoz. If you have any thoughts, comments, or questions, please feel free to reach out to me on Instagram. My handle is @IODManny. That's @IODManny. As we approach the 25th anniversary of September 11th, many Americans are reflecting not just on what happened that day, but how it changed the world we live in. Scott Gibbs has written Toward the Turning, Rethinking the Meaning of 9/11, A Clash of Civilizations, and a Postmodern World, and he joins us now. Scott, thanks so much for the time.
15: Oh, thanks for having me, man. I appreciate it.
13: What pushed you to write this book and to write it now for the 25th anniversary?
15: Yeah, sure. Actually, it started as a germ of it started just after 9/11. I was, like so many of us were trying to understand what happened after the initial shock wore off. I was in graduate school at the time for getting a degree in clinical psychology, and I wrote a final paper for one of my classes about, sort of why 9/11 happened, focused on Islam and Islamism. And my professor said, Scott, this is pretty interesting. You ought to think about getting it published. So I rewrote some things and ended up submitting it to the Journal of Humanistic Psychology, went through a sort of a two-year peer review process, and ended up being published in 2005. Part of that, sort of going through that process, I realized that I was sort of uncomfortable with having focused on one side of the dynamic. Clearly there was a lot of rhetoric or information out there, Osama bin Laden and sort of the Islamist groups talking about all the things that the West had done.
13: Right.
15: And so it was clearly a dynamic there that needed to be unpacked to try to really understand what had happened and why. And so that the article then led me to expand, look at both sides, try to understand what was going on at a deeper level. And that whole process took some time. So, fast forward, here we are today.
13: what does the title Toward the Turning mean?
15: It comes in part from the philosophy of a guy named Martin Heidegger, who mm-hmm. talks about the turning. And basically, different times in history, there have been turnings of the way we see ourselves and the way we see our world.
13: Sure.
15: So for example, the Enlightenment comes up in the late 17th century, etc. And we go from a predominantly Christian world in the West, in particular, to what we think of today as sort of modernity, focused on the individual, progress, science, etc. That's a completely different world than the Christian world before that, mm-hmm. The Middle Ages and before. And so the idea is, can we do that again to some degree with, a turning towards something that looks a little bit more or that's more conducive to a global world, an interconnected world, the reality that we are connected with one another. It's sort of a systems
13: right.
15: Type world, if that makes sense.
13: Sure.
15: As opposed to we are subjects, opposite objects in the world looking for control. So I don't want to go too far down the rabbit hole necessarily on this subject, but that is the turning. It's the hope that we can adjust how we see ourselves and the world toward, greater harmony.
13: Right. We're speaking with Scott Gibbs. He's the author of Toward the Turning, Rethinking the Meaning of 9/11, The Clash of Civilizations, and a Postmodern World. Clash of Civilizations. When people hear that term, that phrase, what do you think they get wrong about it? What does it mean?
15: Well, it comes from political scientist Sammy Huntington, who wrote this back in the 90s, I believe, a book, originally a paper called The Clash of Civilizations, trying to understand what the world of international affairs was going to look like after the fall of the Soviet Union. So we had these sort of two poles, communism and liberal democracy, the United States and the Soviet Union. The Soviet Union's gone. Now we've got a world where it's sort of a unipolar world. And he was trying to understand, what's the nature of conflict going to look like now? Mm-hmm. And his thesis was that there were different blocks, civilizational blocks, that were going to have conflict around the edges, meaning where they connected. And I think he's got some of that right, which is we see a place like Ukraine, for example, where they are half in the West, sort of Russia wants them, back in the fold, and it's this fault line where there's conflict. Israel is a little bit the same. So there was a lot of pushback against that thesis. People didn't like the fact that he used clash, that it was inevitable, that we were just going to have conflict, that
13: right.
15: Et cetera, that nations were what determined, not civilizations. But the thing I think he got right but didn't open the door to was this idea of identity, civilizational identity he focused on, but identity itself being important across whether it's a nation or a group, and how these identities really influence group dynamics, sometimes to really bad ends.
13: You are a psychotherapist, right? And you, I guess your career was getting started when you wrote this thesis. How did that, your background and how you changed the further in your career you got, change the way you look at some of these issues that you address in the book?
15: Yeah, sure. I have a real, sort of passionate interest in psychology and religious studies and philosophy and in trying to help people heal division in solving conflict. Mm-hmm. I have it at the sort of local level in the room with a couple, and I have it across society.
16: Right.
15: And so the two have informed each other over the years. I will, when I'm, you know, sort of giving these interviews or talks, I will often use examples from couples work that apply to group dynamics. Meaning, for example, a couple comes in and they're, you know, locked, they're in gridlock fighting. One of them's very critical, one of them's very defensive, and around we go. We don't actually talk about what the fundamental problems are, the fundamental feelings are. And in truth, that is exactly what goes on in America, for example, between the left and the right.
16: Sure. You
15: know, different identities, different values, different ways of seeing the world. We're not negotiating those very well
16: and
15: at
16: we're
15: all.
16: And we're not trying to understand one another at all because we don't speak anymore.
15: Right. And the not understanding is just keeps us locked in these, you know, vicious cycles.
16: Right.
15: That sometimes fire out of control, right? And people die. Charlie Kirk is a victim of, you know, this whole division that has occurred. And, violence against other politicians, et cetera. And just, you know, the gridlock that occurs around policy, et cetera. We don't problem solve. We get stuck in the rhetoric just like a couple does. And instead of like really trying to, as you say, understand what the other person's saying, express that we understand that, and then trying to talk about it and negotiate it.
16: Speaking with Scott Gibbs, he's the author of Toward the Turning, Rethinking the Meaning of 9/11, The Clash of Civilizations, and a Postmodern World. What do you mean when you talk about inherited identities? What does that mean?
15: Well, we are all, we kind of take for granted that we're American. I was raised evangelical Christian, right? That, you know, we're from the Northeast or the Midwest or whatever your identity tends to be. We were, you know, we use socialized in that, but it's inherited, meaning we're
16: born into it.
15: We're born into it. That's exactly right. And we're born into it, brought up in it, and we take it for granted. And that's just the way things are. And if we were born in a different time or in a different place, we'd have a different identity.
16: Believe in a different God. We'd have different culture, all of those things. So how does that tie into 9/11?
15: First of all, that identity has a huge influence on what we do, mm-hmm. who we elect, what our behaviors are, what our policies are, both in the Islamic world and here. When our identities, when we feel threatened, usually in some way, our identities harden. They narrow down. They become more rigid and dogmatic. They become dichotomous. They amplify in their sort of feeling, right? We dehumanize people. That's fundamentalism. That's, you know, down a path or a recipe for disaster, particularly if we get a group mass movement, right? Then you're headed toward genocide, apartheid, war, right? The fury of war, or fervor. And so it's that identity that not only causes some, you know, influences our behaviors, but that is the risk that in hardening of something much worse happening, if that makes sense.
16: I guess the point is that extremism, regardless what it's over, is the problem, right?
15: Yes, and I guess the deeper problem is extremism, meaning, you know, we see it in little ways. Like, as you say, we don't understand. We're not listening. We're mm-hmm. closed off. I mean, right. that's on a continuum of extremism. We're not listening. We're not being open and fluid, right? And so fundamentalism, extremism is the overt challenge, but we have to like look at where that comes from and try to mitigate that risk before it sort of takes on a life of its own. And we can try to do practical things to minimize extremism. But for me, the fundamental sort of possibility is to have a different understanding of who we are, which is to say something along the lines of, you know, we understand as we're being socialized into an identity that part of that identity acknowledges that it's that,
16: right.
15: Which is to say it's one of many that it could be. It's not the truth of the way things are. There are other ways of seeing the world, and we can hold our identity loosely. It's not so important to our self-esteem, to our sense of control or safety in the world, that it sort of has a risk of overpowering us. And the more, the better understanding we have around that, the less risk there is of it spiraling into fundamentalism.
16: Right. This isn't a political book, right? It's not meant to be divisive. This focuses more on the psychology of 9/11, what happened and why, over the politics of it, right?
15: Yes. In fact, I do my best to, I think I say in there, I'm an equal opportunity critic. I mean, I would like to, I look at both sides of the issue. I'm not trying to, pick a side,
16: right,
15: so to speak. Some people don't like that at all.
16: Sure.
15: I don't feel like I can do my job if I pick a side and try to, help us better understand what's going on here so we can transcend it. So no, it's not meant to be political at all, though I will say, I do touch on a number of different identities, religious identities, national identities, and when people see themselves in that, they tend not to like what I have to say because I'm pushing on things that they hold as given. And it sort of can feel like an attack on me and
16: right.
15: mine,
16: sure.
15: so to speak.
16: I would imagine people from different backgrounds will respond differently, kind of like you were talking about the inherited identities. This book will be viewed differently by people of different identities. Speaking with Scott Gibbs, author of Toward the Turning, Rethinking the Making of 9/11, The Clash of Civilizations, and a Postmodern World, 25 years removed. What is it about the 9/11 story that you think maybe has been most forgotten over time?
15: There was a moment right afterward when we in the West and in large swaths of the world and in the Muslim world too, I think. I mean, that's more complicated, but that was united in just a sense of little shock and sadness, and that we were unified in that, in the sense of we don't want the world to be this way,
16: mm-hmm.
15: right? That gave way to us and them. You're with us or you're against us, the March of Freedom, some of the Bush language, et cetera. And, that led on a cascade to where we are today in some degree, at least a strain of it. And, that we can be united maybe around this, and that we don't want this kind of a world.
16: Maybe it was the last time that we all felt like we were all in this together. We're all Americans. Didn't matter if you were black or white, if you were a liberal or a conservative, didn't matter what your religion was. We all felt like we were in it together. And I don't think we've had another time in the last 25 years where it felt that way.
15: Yeah, no, I agree 100%. I mean, I don't know if this is my politics exactly, but it is my sensibility, which is I'm longing for, hoping for someone who leads in a way that calls on the better part of ourselves.
16: Sure.
15: In inspiration toward real unity. I mean, I kind of, it's a little bit challenging for me. I don't know if I roll my eyes, but I am bothered by so many people saying we're so divided, we just need to get together and then turn around and do these things
16: divisive. Right.
15: And politicians in particular are because they are trying to divide and consolidate power, in some way they don't have an interest in unity.
16: Well, it suits them more to keep us divided. No, that's the way we're more active politically.
15: Yeah.
16: Is this a book of hope?
15: Yes, I like to think so. I mean, I'm personally, I'm pretty skeptical that this the challenges we're in right now are going to change anytime soon. But I'm hopeful about humanity, I guess, was what I would say.
16: Sure.
15: That we will understand some of these things eventually and come to grips with them and, you know, eventually reach a better place. So, yeah I think it is. Go ahead.
16: Yeah, we will persevere, right, I guess is what I'm getting from you. I guess last but not least, what do you... There's a lot of younger readers who were not alive or old enough to remember really 9/11 clearly. What do you hope they would learn from it reading your book?
15: Yeah, I mean, I guess it's in that regard, all they really know is sort of the division they've been a part of today. I mean, one thing I like the place we were just at, the whole, you know, and that we can be united, but I would say to be really thoughtful about their participation in the division.
16: Mm-hmm.
15: Young people in particular tend to be really passionate, and it's really fantastic about the change and the transformation. But in part, there can be not a listening that doesn't occur
16: right
15: in that as well, and makes them dogmatic and uncompromising themselves. They think they are acting against fundamentalism when in reality they are on a slippery slope headed in that direction,
16: exacerbating it. Yeah.
15: And so, you know, maybe if we're connecting it loosely to the sort of events, the shock that occurred that, you know, had some sense of unity, that you know, we all just sort of look in the mirror and say, how are we participating in the division?
16: Mm-hmm.
15: And maybe ask ourselves, are we really committed to to trying to unify things, if that makes sense?
16: Yeah, we should look, each one of us should look at ourselves in the mirror, right? Scott Gibbs, author of Toward the Turning, Rethinking the Meaning of 9/11, The Clash of Civilizations, and A Postmodern World, certainly a book that will get you thinking about how you feel. Scott, best of luck with it. I really appreciate the time today.
15: Oh, thanks, man. I appreciate it.
16: I am Manny Munoz. I appreciate you listening to iHeartRadio's Communities this week. As always, if you have any questions, comments, or suggestions, reach out to me on Instagram. My handle is @IODManny. That's @IODManny. And that'll do it for another edition of iHeartRadio's Communities. I'm Manny Munoz. Until next time.
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18: Bose. He sits up in his casket and starts talking. Jesus gives him back to his mother. Jesus sent me into the hospital that day to share this report about him with Stephen and his parents as they faced the first of many waves of cancer and chemotherapy. And Jesus sent me to speak to you today. I asked Stephen a question that day, and I'm asking the same of you now. Will you trust him? Will you trust Jesus? Because no matter what happens in the future, even if you suffer, even if you die, Jesus promises to make you come alive again when he returns as judge so that you can live with God forever. So will you trust him? Stephen said, yes. How about you? God is trustworthy. Because the character of the judge in the story is nothing like the character of the true judge. God's trustworthiness was decisively demonstrated in the life of Jesus, even when there was a moment in Jesus' life when God's justice seemed slow in coming. It happened like this. Jesus' teaching exposed the insecurity of powerful people in his community. They were looking for love and respect in all the wrong places, and Jesus called them out for it. And they hated him for it. They schemed to have him killed, hung to die on a cross. The night before it happened, Jesus prays to his Father, asking God if he were willing, he would rescue him, spare him from this suffering. But God left him hanging. And in that moment, Jesus took all of your orphaned questions and mine. He took them all on his back so that we would never need to bear them alone, and he died with them. And if the story ended there, we should all go back to looking for love in all the wrong places, but it didn't. God stepped in just like he said he would. He raised Jesus from the dead. Jesus lives. You and I still have an enemy for now. We still have a judge. But in Jesus, we have a judge whom we can trust. We have a watchful father who will step in and save his children. Who are God's children, God's chosen ones? Jesus says they are the ones crying out to God day and night. They are crazy persistent, like the widow. Even more, they are loved, like Hazel. Hazel's family stopped to visit us in St. Louis on their way down to Florida.

0: it's God who chooses. And in Jesus, in his word, in baptism, he puts you on his back and says, look at me. Watch this. Hazel's dad hung back in the waves and watched for a while, knowing his beloved daughter's sometimes crazy sense of independence. In a panic, she turns in the water and sees him there. You want to piggyback? He asked. Yes, she answered. So how about you? Why don't you pray with me? Dear Father, save your people, bless your heritage, and carry us forever. Through Jesus Christ, your Son, our Lord, who lives and reigns with you and the Holy Spirit, one God, now and forever. Amen.
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0: Thank you, Mark. I'm joined in the studio by Reverend Dr. David Schmidt, and we're talking about parables, the parables of Jesus. Thanks for joining us, Dr. Schmidt.
2: Oh, thank you for inviting me, Michael.
0: We've been working with this definition of a parable as a metaphor, a comparison of one thing to another, and the comparison happens by some setup in the everyday life, but then some surprising or strange event which points us to a teaching.
2: So it looks like everyday life, but something's a little bit off, which makes you wonder, maybe it really isn't just about everyday life.
0: So let's talk about this parable that was discussed today, that I discussed in this sermon from a few years ago, about the widow and the judge and the adversary. So what is the surprising event here? What's strange about it?
2: I think you've got really two options, right? Okay. Maybe. One is the widow herself. She is in the law court day after day after day. I'm not sure that women had the status in society to be able to do that, right? And so the persistence of that widow is something that might strike us as strange. That would be one thing. Another thing would be the complete selfishness of the judge. As you had said in the sermon, he's the one who has the position and the power given him by God to care for widows, and yet he is just extremely selfish. The only reason he cares for her is because it cares for him. Remember last time you talked about the context, and not just the cultural context of widows and judges, but the actual context in the text of what Jesus says before the parable and after the parable. So before the parable, Jesus, you know, says he told them this parable so that they would always pray and not lose heart. So whatever the teaching is, it's going to be something that encourages us to pray and not lose heart. After the parable, Jesus says to the disciples, listen to what the unjust judge says. Notice Jesus does not say, look at the widow and what she does. He says, listen to what the unjust judge says. And so it would seem to me that Jesus is pointing us to the judge, and particularly to what he says, as that's going to be the thing that stands out as odd. And when you listen to the judge, the thing that he says is,
0: I'll give her justice.
2: I know, I'll give her justice, not because God wants me to give her justice. I don't care about God. Not because people in the city think I should give her justice, because I don't care about them. I don't care about God. I don't care about humans. What I care about is myself, and I'm tired. And so that strikes us as really odd. That's the weird thing.
0: Opens us up for the teaching now.
2: Right, yes. And so that's where you get to this lesser to greater argument, right? The judge is this bad. Imagine how good God is. So we've got the, you know, the lesser to greater argument moving from the judge to God. And that if an unjust judge grants this widow this plea because he's that selfish, imagine what a just God who is selfless and giving and sacrificial would be like. And that's kind of the reasoning that happens. And so then all of a sudden, we see God and his graciousness and his favor, which you did wonderfully in the sermon. That's what I loved about that sermon, is you opened with kind of asking,

0: asking us to meditate on kind of what it's like to be the widow, to be seen. We want to be seen. You're really touching onto these abandonment issues and these identity issues that we have today. And it's something that's exacerbated by social media. Then at the closing story of
1: Hazel, yeah.
0: Hazel and
1: Crazy Hazy.
0: And the fact that her father sees things that she doesn't see. And so you kind of reveal to us how wonderful our God is, that he just not only sees the things we need him to see and are asking him to see, but he sees the stuff we don't see. So that's what I loved about that sermon. It really did a wonderful job of unpacking that graciousness of God in contrast to the judge.
1: All right. Well, thank you so much again for being here, David. Next week, we're going to talk more about the teaching and different teachings that parables offer us.
0: Great.
1: Join us again.
2: Next, a hymn sung for us by the Concordia Seminary Chorus.

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11: The different color noises, white noise, brown noise, pink noise. Brown noise is deeper, has lower frequencies, it's got more bass, minimalizes that higher frequency. Mm-hmm. And I didn't really know this, but apparently you can liken some of these to sounds in nature. And apparently brown noise is more akin to like a river rapid or a heavy rainfall or thunder.
12: Because there's also white noise and pink noise, you think brown noise is just named after the color brown. Wrong. There was a scientist named Robert Brown from Scotland.
11: White noise is used, aside from just sleeping, a lot of times with like noise-canceling headphones and stuff, mm-hmm. masking other sounds.
12: Pink noise is a little different. It's kind of like the compromise between white noise and brown noise.
11: As far as which one is best for sleep, there have been some very middling studies over the years. But at Oxford in 2017, they said that they fell asleep 40% faster listening to white noise, but their overall sleep was about the same.
12: Okay.
11: There was a study in 2017 from Northwestern of 13 older adults, and they said pink noise provided deeper sleep overall and improved ability to recall words.
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13: 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I'll give out that number here in just a couple of minutes. Let's bring Dr. Neil Levin back online here with us. And as you're talking, I'm sitting here hearing this cash register going off. If I was to go out and swallow all 15 to 20 vitamin pills a day with somewhere between $200 and $300 a month, you've gone through this whole litany of things. But one of the things that you haven't mentioned just yet, you've checked off literally all of the boxes here, but you insisted that Purity include 100 milligrams of coenzyme Q10 in this formula. Now, that's for energy, right?
14: Yeah. 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Mm-hmm. 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
13: Okay.
14: When you eat some food, whether it's fat, carbohydrates, protein, the body takes those, it absorbs them, it brings them to the cells. Once in the cells, it gets into the mitochondria, and those are your little blast furnaces. That's where you turn food into cellular energy. Well, one of the linchpins to turn food into cellular energy is CoQ10. Mm-hmm. You need lots of CoQ10 to effectively make your food into cellular energy. Now, when you were 20, Steve, you made oodles of CoQ10. By the time you're 70, that number is cut in half. So when you look at a 70-year-old, they're not really moving like a 20-year-old, right? So but the question becomes, can you, by orally ingesting CoQ10 in supplement form, bump your levels back up? And the answer is yes. But CoQ10, it's absorbable, but when you take it with krill oil, it goes up. It's much better absorbable. So maybe 4 or 5 times better absorbed.
13: Nice.
14: And that's what we have. We have in this krill oil, fish oil matrix. Now, one other point in CoQ10, for those out there listening that take a statin drug, and you know, a ton of folks over 50 are on statins. They're one of the best-selling drugs out there, and we're not going to pass judgment on statins here, but the point is, if you're using a statin to lower your cholesterol because your doctor told you to, one of the side effects of statins is myalgias, is muscle pain, is discomfort. I see this all the time as a chiropractor. Mm-hmm. Folks come in and they tell me about that. It's widely held belief is that one of the reasons people get these myalgias, these muscle aches and pains from statins, is because it lowers your CoQ10 even more. So if you're taking CoQ10, if you're taking a statin, it's going to lower your CoQ10. So if you're on statins, you absolutely want a multi that has CoQ10. You want to get that CoQ10 in there. The point is, isn't it nice to know when you're taking the super pill, this also becomes your CoQ10 formula in a very absorbable omega-3 matrix.
13: Exactly. And I'm so glad you addressed that, because the energy factor in this is so vitally important. If you just join us, we're talking to Dr. Neil Levin with Purity Products. You know, one of the many ingredients in here that is a clinically validated nutrient is called lutein. Now, I know you mentioned that a little bit earlier. It's plant-based superfood from marigold flowers. It's really the centerpiece of basically every single eye or vision formula out there on the market. And you guys actually use 10 full milligrams in this formula. It helps with sharper vision, helps with macular health, glare reduction. I thought that was a little surprising, which is great when you drive at night. I mean, this is great for brain function too. So, I mean, when you consider how much is in the Purity Super Pill multivitamin, Dr. Levin, Purity Super Pill, I would say, 40 times more here? Is that right? That's a big deal.
14: It's funny that you say that, because I was just looking at the supplement facts panel on the leading multi just now when you started asking me this question. Mm-hmm. And they have 0.25 milligram.
13: Wow.
14: We have 10 milligrams.
13: 10.
14: So yes, that's 40 times. That's the difference.
13: Huge.
14: So we have 40 times more lutein, and it's a very special lutein. It's called LuteMax 2020. Lots and lots of studies. Yes, it comes from marigold flowers. Mm-hmm. Yes, it's clinically tested. It's a top lutein in terms of research. And the research is plain. The benefits for vision are amazing. So LuteMax 2020 improves contrast sensitivity. It improves glare threshold. So if you're driving at night and you know that glare that they can hit you in the eyes, that bothersome glare,
13: oh, yeah.
14: This protects the eyes. It protects the eyes from blue light. Blue light is a very big problem. Like if you're looking at your computer, like I am right now, mm-hmm. it's shining blue light in your eyes. Your cell phone, when you're outside, you get a lot of blue. You've heard of blue blockers.
15: Yes.
14: Those sunglasses, one of the things they do is block blue light. Too much blue light puts the kibosh on your sleep. So you're watching some TV or you're playing on your computer or your worst case scenario, you're bringing your cell phone to bed with you and looking at that, that's going to trash your melatonin and make it hard to sleep.
15: Yep.
14: Well, if you have enough lutein, it's almost like an internal blue blocker. It's protecting you from blue light. So, I mean, and it also boosts something called BDNF. That's brain-derived neurotrophic factor. What does that
15: do? Memory, right?
14: That's actually the factor that helps your brain neurons grow and make new synapses. And so,
15: Nice. Yeah,
14: I mean, lutein, great for the eyes, great for the brain, amazing skin benefits. You take lutein and it helps makes your skin look beautiful. So, yeah, this formula is just amazing. Imagine you take your multi and you're going to get your multi now. You get your eye formula. You get your vitamin D formula. You get your CoQ10. And you get your omega-3 formula all in one. It's just three pills. They're soft gels, so they slide right down, easy to swallow. And you're getting a month supply from Purity for $9.95. So that is, you know, this is one of those things you hear a lot of advertising these days,
15: right.
14: Steve. You really do. I guess I'm being an advertiser right now, but I'm really a doctor that's just talking to you like I would talk to any of the patients that came in here. 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
13: 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Dr. Neil Levin, let's have some fun here. 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
13: All right, I have issues with my knees and my joints. Can the super pill help that?
14: In 7 days, Steve, we went over it a little while ago, American College of Clinical Nutrition. In just 7 days, the folks with knee joint discomfort were 28% more comfortable. 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So yeah, knees, I found in my practice, this is the kind of formula that just pretty much is very joint friendly.
13: All right, considering what we know about Purity Super Pill here, do you have any testimonials that you can share?
14: Oh yeah, I did pull four, just the first few I saw here. This guy's got a fun name, Bebop from Lehigh Valley, Pennsylvania. He's in the age 55 to 64 bracket, rates at 5 stars. He says, best multi. I'm so happy switching to the Purity Super Pill.
13: Wow.
14: 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Easy to take. I feel better after just a couple of weeks.
13: Give me another one.
14: One nickname, April from Mesa, Arizona. She says, amazing. I'm 65 years old. I feel like I'm in my 30s. People say I look like I'm in my 40s. The Super Pole makes me feel amazing. I love all the Purity products.
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14: 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And again, for $9.95, absolutely give this a try.
4: Dr. Neil Evan, we've run out of time. I better go and give out that number.
14: Time always flies by, Steve. Thanks for having me.
4: All right, I've got some great news. 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
19: Alex Cooper, host of the popular podcast Call Her Daddy, will end her Unwell Beverage business. That's according to a report from Bloomberg, which says Cooper's Unwell Beverage company will cease operations following the sale of Halloween-themed beverages this fall. The owner of the surveillance cameras used by law enforcement is introducing changes as concerns grow over mass surveillance.
20: Flock says it will protect privacy by purging the camera data after 7 days instead of monthly. It will also launch automatic audits for abnormal activity, which comes after several law enforcement officers were arrested for abusing the system. In addition, Flock will require police to submit a reason for each search of their camera platform. I'm Eva Basinger.
19: The producer price index, a key gauge of inflation, held steady in July after a revised 0.1% decline in June. Mark Mayfield with more.
21: Markets had expected the index, which measures prices received by producers for goods and services, would increase by 0.2%. Numbers released Thursday by the Bureau of Labor Statistics show that food prices fell nearly 1%, while a 3.1% drop in energy prices was offset by increases in the costs of construction and services.
19: And if you've been on Insta lately, you may have noticed a bit of a new look.
22: The social media app unveiled its first new logo in a decade on Thursday. In a post, Instagram head Adam Mosseri said the new logo is cleaner and more modern, with references to the original and the simplicity and craft that's always made it Instagram. Some users criticized the new woodmark by saying the R in Instagram looks more like a Z. Other commenters told Mosseri the platform should deal with other issues like AI-generated content and bots rather than a new logo. I'm at Mattinson.
19: And the New York City Council is approving a measure to make outdoor dining year-round. Under regulations adopted under former Mayor Eric Adams, roadside structures were only allowed up from April until November. Now restaurants will be able to keep those sidewalk sheds open all year. I'm Monica Nelson with your consumer and business news.
23: Spider-Man will be getting some competition this weekend from a new sci-fi movie, The End of Oak Street, starring Anne Hathaway and Ewan McGregor in a fantasy about a suburban neighborhood that gets transported back to the age of dinosaurs.
24: Grab anything you can use as a weapon.
23: The movie's been getting good reviews and is expected to make $25 million in its debut weekend. It won't be enough, however, to beat Spider-Man Brand New Day, expected to make another $70 million in its third weekend. The latest Tom Holland Spider-Man movie is already the highest-grossing film of the year.
25: That's the way it is. Come on.
23: Opening statements Monday in the Tupac Shakur murder trial in Las Vegas. Jury selection wrapping with a panel of 12 seated along with four alternates. The defendant, Dwayne Davis, is accused of orchestrating the rapper's 1996 murder, facing life in prison without parole if convicted. Gene Smart and Ted Danson are among the stars being inducted into the TV Hall of Fame.
26: The ceremony was held to honor individuals who made extraordinary contributions to American TV. Also inducted were South Park creators Trey Parker and Matt Stone, former 60 Minutes correspondent Ed Bradley, Netflix co-CEO Ted Sarandos, and documentary filmmaker Sheila Nevins. In Los Angeles, I'm Michael Kastner.
23: That's entertainment. I'm Jennifer Polsoni.
27: With his disciples, he's saying, stretch your thinking a little bit. God wants to do more through you than you ever thought. Expand your mindset. Don't get it crusty and kind of old and stiff with an old mindset. Think in a new way. Expand your thinking. We're not going to send these people away to buy food, as would seem commonsensical. I want you to feed them. Well, it's hard to think differently. It really is hard. They couldn't quite comprehend this call. So they said to him, that would take more than a half year's wages of our money. Now, the disciples were a ministry, and people would give to their ministry, so they had a certain amount of money in the coffers, and certainly they all sort of shared in the resources together, and they were saying, this is going to be half of our year's sustenance. Are we to go and spend that much on bread and give it to them to eat? They just don't get it. That's all they can see. And so Jesus asks them a question. Here's the question. How much bread do you have? How many loaves do you have? Let's just take a little inventory, see what we got. Not of money, but of bread, a different resource. Now, in the Bible, bread is understood to be a real nourishing source of food. I think a correct interpretation of this is about barley bread, which is a heavy source of nutrition. But bread is also used as a metaphor by God for the dispensing of all of life. Keep that in mind. He's asking them, what do you have that you can offer to nourish these people? How many loaves do you have? Take an inventory, go and see, take an assessment. They found out, and they said, 5 loaves and 2 fish. Now, 12 guys could probably deal with 5 loaves. I don't know how big they were, and 2 fish. It's not an enormous amount of resources, but basically they're saying, Jesus, we got 5 loaves. And 2 fish. And you can have them. Just take what we got. 5 loaves, 2 fish. Now, he's asked them to feed them. He's trying to expand their vision, their thinking. They've come to him with more willing hearts now. Here's what we have. I don't know about you, if you've ever experienced this, but I love it in life when Jesus takes over. I love it. When we offer him what we have and say, Lord, do what you will with what we have. It's yours. And then we lay it in his hands and he starts to take over and move.

miracle and the sign, but because you ate your fill of the loaves. We got a good social program started here. Free food for everyone. You're following me now because you don't have to work for this food, and I'm going to feed you. But that was not his intent. Something more is going on here from the great leader. He says to them, do not work for the food that perishes, but for the food that endures to eternal life. He simply met their needs so that he could invite them to a place where he could meet a much greater need in their lives. Do not work for the food that perishes, but for the food that endures to eternal life, which the Son of Man will give you. For on him God the Father has set his seal. Then they said to him, what must we do to be doing this kind of work? The work of God. Jesus answered them, this is the work of God. Quite simply, that you believe in him whom he has sent. Believe in him. Trust in him. Have confidence in him. Well, they said to him, what sign do you do that we may see and believe in you? Not that he just fed them the night before. What sign do you have that we may believe you? What work do you perform? Our fathers ate manna in the wilderness, as it is written, he gave them bread from heaven to eat. Jesus, the masterful leader, inviting these people beyond human lusts, beyond human needs, beyond the biological, into the supernatural, into the spiritual. Jesus said to them, truly, truly, I say to you, it was not Moses who gave them the bread from heaven, but my Father who gives you the true bread from heaven. For the bread of God is he who comes down from heaven and gives life to the world. Sir, they said to him, give us this bread. Jesus said to them, that bread is me. I am the bread of life. I'm the one who's going to be broken so that you can live forever. Whoever comes to me shall not hunger. Whoever believes in me shall never thirst. There's a lot of good things to give to in the world, friends. It's good to give money to feed people who don't have food, to give shelter to people, to help educate people. But friends, the most important thing going on, no matter how long a person lives or suffers here on the earth, is whether or not they come to the bread of life. Eternity is at stake. And we can meet people's physical needs for 30, 40, 50, 60 years, and they can still go to hell for all eternity without Jesus. I am so thankful to be a part of a church that gives money and resources to support the sharing of the good news of the bread of life. We meet a lot of other needs, but the Church of Jesus Christ is uniquely positioned in all institutions in the world to hold out the word of life in Christ. Thank you to all of you who have been so faithful through all of these past years, working for this, praying for this, striving for this. May God continue to, as we give to this end, expand the number of people

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3: I'm Paul Stevens, Fox Ministry. News. News that at least one person has been killed so far as Hurricane Lala continues to sweep across Hawaii. Fox Weather's Katie Byrne in Honolulu.
4: We've already seen the damage it's caused over on the Big Island, where the governor says we've already seen a number of homes damaged. More than a dozen roofs have been ripped off. Two homes have been completely swept away because of just heavy rainfall. One spot on the Big Island has picked up more than 3 feet of rain. So mudslides are also possible. That's something that officials are looking out for. Officials here are also warning people that these winds could pick things up and send them flying as projectiles because of how strong they are. The good news is the worst of it for us is hitting in the overnight hours, so no one's really outside.
3: And almost 70% of the Big Island has reportedly lost power because of those winds. Hawaii Governor Josh Green already declaring a state of emergency. Meantime, in Indiana, at least 6 people, including a 4-year-old boy, have died as devastating flooding sweeps across that state. Rescue operations underway. Some areas got more than 11 inches of rain in just 2 days, pushing rivers to record levels. Fox Weather meteorologist Adam Klein with the latest.
5: Flooding along the White River, all because of a week of really, really heavy rain. A lot of these communities getting up close to a foot of rain, and it's taken a couple of days, but that all working its way down into creeks, into rivers. And really, the last couple of days, we've seen some serious flooding across these regions, where some people have been told to evacuate their homes along the White River. What's coming up next? We still have that stationary front, but finally, a little bit of movement from some of the heaviest rain. Yes, it could still rain, but that heavy, heavy rain beginning to work its way a little more off towards the east. So the heaviest rain today, probably shifting more towards the mid-Atlantic. You're still seeing some heavy rain, but really think Pennsylvania getting down towards D.C.
3: Numerous flood watches are in place. 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
17: 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I'm Dr. Adam Brockman, and I'm thrilled you're spending this hour with us. 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And I'm not doing this alone today. Sitting right across the mic from me is the man whose name has been synonymous with Health Talk Radio for over 3 decades. It's Dr. Bob Martin. He's here with me this hour. Dr. Bob, it's a pleasure to have you in the studio. And I know our listeners feel exactly the same way every time they hear that familiar voice come through their speakers. How are you today?
18: Doing fantastic. Great to be in the studio with you today, Dr. Brockman. Looking forward to helping some people on the show by taking listener phone calls and health-related questions and comments.
17: All right. And for those who may be newer to the program, Dr. Bob Martin has spent more than 30 years building one of the most trusted platforms in national health media, answering the questions people are afraid to ask their own doctors. And he chases down the real answers instead of just the easy ones. And Dr. Bob refuses to settle for just take this pill and see me in 6 months. That philosophy is still baked into everything we do on the show, and it's exactly the spirit we're going to carry through today's hour. So here's what I want you to know before we get moving. This hour, we're going to try to answer as many of your health-related questions as we possibly can. We've got emails, we've got calls, we've got real people with real concerns sitting in our inbox and on the phone lines. And my goal and Dr. Bob's goal is to get through as many of them as this clock will allow. So if you've ever sent us a question and you wondered whether it would ever see the light of day, well, stick around because today might be your day. And if you want to join in the conversation, here's your invitation to do so by calling our hotline. It's 800-606-8822. That's 800-606-8822, or by submitting your question through our website, which is healthtalkamerica.com. Again, it's healthtalkamerica.com, or our hotline, which is 800-606-8822. All right, Dr. Bob, before we jump into our first listener question, I want to ask you, after all these years of doing this, is there anything that still surprises you about the questions that people send in?
18: Not really. It's just, you know, rehash of the same. People are not getting answers. I mean, this show exists due to the fact that people are not receiving the type of care or the results that they seek. And therefore, they're looking for options. And options happen and have been happening on this radio show for, as you pointed out, 30 plus years. I mean, where can you go anywhere and get free advice from licensed physicians on a weekend on top of that? Well, that's what we do. We try to fill in the gaps where there are large canyons of information missing. The consumers deserve to know more about their health. They need to be more involved with their health. They need to be encouraged to be their own best doctors most of the time, which has really been the feature of this show. And if it weren't for the fact that there were so many missing elements and answers, this show would not exist. And we're booming thanks to the fact that consumers recognize that there is extreme limitations with the sick care system that we are all grappling with today. Things need to be changed, and it looks like slow change is happening, thanks to Bobby Kennedy Jr., the Health and Human Services Secretary. He's making some very good strides in trying to change the sick care system into a more health-oriented system that favors consumers rather than pharmaceutical companies and doctors. Dr. Brockman?
17: Yeah, and you know, for the callers and the email questions that we get, I also think it takes courage to ask some of those questions. You know, people will sit on a health question for months and sometimes years, almost embarrassed to ask it out loud to their own physician. And then they write it to us in say three sentences, or they call and they let us know what the problem is with no hesitation. So I think that there's something about this format, knowing they're not the only one that's out there wondering about these problems. And that gives people the permission to finally ask those questions. And this is important, Dr. Bob, because I guarantee you, whatever question we're about to answer, there are thousands of people listening right now who have wondered the exact same thing and never said a word about it. So let's go ahead and get into it. This first question comes via our website, which is healthtalkamerica.com. And I want to read exactly as it was sent in to us, because I think the way it's written says something about the person behind it. This is from a listener named Reverend Denny, and he writes to us from Port Charlotte, Florida. And Reverend Denny writes, when a patient is diagnosed as needing dialysis, are there any alternatives, and what are the markers indicating if that is necessary? Blessings, and thank you in advance. And Dr. Bob, I'm going to go ahead and take this one because, as you know, my father was a juvenile diabetic, a type 1 diabetic, and he had you know, as the lifetime of that, which again, having type 1 diabetes, you're talking about the course of 30 plus years with it, you know, kidney issues arise. So I do want to answer this one to the best of my ability. And Reverend Denny, thank you for that question. And thanks for the blessing. Right back at you. This is a big one. It's a question I know resonates with an enormous number of listeners and their families, because kidney disease doesn't always announce itself loudly until sometimes it's progressed quite far. So if we break this into two parts, the markers and then the alternatives out there. On the markers side, physicians are primarily watching kidney function through a measurement called GFR, which estimates how efficiently your kidneys are filtering waste out of your blood. And so when that number drops into a certain range, generally speaking, about 10 to 15% of normal kidney capacity, then dialysis becomes part of that conversation. So now, Denny, to answer your real question, are there alternatives? Well, here's what I want to carefully say, and to be honest, because I don't want to overpromise. Once kidney function has declined to the point where dialysis is medically indicated, then dialysis or transplantation are functionally the treatments that keep the patient alive. So it's not a place necessarily for guesswork, but, and it's a big but, the story often doesn't start there. In the years and sometimes decades leading up to that point, there's a lot of room for intervention that can slow that progression of kidney decline and in some cases prevent someone from ever reaching the point where they need dialysis. So that includes aggressive management of the two biggest drivers of kidney damage, and that's blood pressure and blood sugar, because uncontrolled hypertension and diabetes are by a wide margin the leading cause of kidney failure in this country. It includes dietary strategies that reduce that workload on the kidneys, often meaning careful attention to sodium, protein intake, and, you know, basically, you know, even you're looking at potassium and phosphorus management as the function of kidneys decline. So practitioners will also frequently look at anemia, since kidney disease often interferes with the body's ability to produce red blood cells, and at reducing or eliminating the medications that are basically, they're very hard on the kidneys, including certain over-the-counter pain relievers that are taken on a regular basis. And there's a growing body of interest in specific nutritional and lifestyle interventions that support the kidney health earlier in that disease process. And they're thinking about things that manage inflammation, support that healthy blood vessel function, and maintaining adequate hydration. So again, Reverend Denny, my honest recommendation is this. If this question is coming from a personal experience or a loved one's diagnosis, the earlier you get involved with this and start tracking those markers consistently, the more options stay on that table. So please don't wait for a crisis point to start asking these questions. You're already asking the right ones, and that puts you ahead of where most people are. Mm-hmm. Okay, so that's just one of the many questions we're going to get to this hour. We've got more emails and caller questions coming ahead and plenty of ground to cover with Dr. Bob this hour. Stay right there. Health Talk America. We'll be right back after this.
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17: 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Okay, Dr. Bob, before the break, we were talking about a caller question, Reverend Denny, on kidney dialysis. And it's such an important topic to discuss. And I want to go ahead and get your opinion on this topic.
18: I'd love to comment on it. Reverend Denny, thank you so very much for sending in, making the effort to send that email into our website at healthtalkamerica.com, because this is going to help literally, as you pointed out, this is the power, Dr. Brockman, of talk radio. We're not only able to help Reverend Denny, there are, as you pointed out, there are thousands of people who are grappling with the same thing, that are headed for a dialysis center, who are headed to limit their, you know, quality of life and shorten their lifespan because their doctors, unfortunately, are carefully monitoring their kidney disease until it gets worse, going from stage 1 to stage 2 to stage 3. Okay, here we are, stage 4. Let's put you on the kidney transplant list now. It is a tragedy, and it's so unnecessary if you know what you're doing. And there are doctors out there who are trained in functional medicine like we are, and, you know, advanced alternative medicine like we are. You just have to learn how to find them. They exist. Seek them out. Or we're here for you every weekend for 3 hours at free 99, no cost, and have been on the air for 30 years. All right. So what to do? Well, this is kind of up my alley. This is my wheelhouse because I used to teach doctors how to read blood tests from a preventive, proactive, nutritional In fact, I taught my patients how to do this. I would put 10 to 20 patients in a room We would have the patients get blood tests. I would analyze every single one of the blood tests. My staff would prepare their report of findings and recommendations, and I'd put them in a room, and we'd go through every single blood test on their panels, explaining to them what they are, what they mean when they're high, what they mean when they're low, what happens to these things. And, you know, it was one of those things that patients couldn't believe that they could literally learn how to read their own blood test. And so they left there empowered. And we're here talking about kidney function and a standard laboratory test. When you're dealing with kidney function, well, doctors only look at two or three different markers typically in a comprehensive blood test. That is creatinine, blood urea nitrogen, BUN, or blood urea nitrogen/creatinine ratio. And what they do, doctors do, is they carefully watch for kidney challenged patients, this creatinine level. And they say, well, it's not really high enough to give you drugs, or you're not high enough to go on dialysis, so we'll just keep an eye on it. Well, what they're saying is they'll keep an eye on it until it gets worse, which means do nothing until, you know, you crash. Not necessary. Here's what you do. If you want to have kidneys for a lifetime, ask your doctor to start running a specific type of blood test, which is typically not run in a typical medical setting. And that blood test is called cystatin C. And I'm going to spell it here. This is important. Everybody has two kidneys, and you should have them for a lifetime. Cystatin C, spelled C-Y-S-T-A-T-I-N-C. And that should be between a range of 0.6 and 1.2. Anything higher than that, you're headed for kidney disease. Now, what do you do to preserve your kidneys? All the things that Dr. Brockman mentioned previously, watching your protein intake, excess protein, not good for the kidneys. Too many people in the United States, I think, take way too much protein. We are protein addicts, and it's driven by the proteins, the people who are selling protein powders and everything else. We need protein. It's an important macronutrient, but I think a lot of people have gone overboard on it, especially the muscle heads out there who go crazy. And that's okay, as long as you're exercising. But most Americans aren't exercising, so they're getting too much protein in their diet, standard American diet. The other thing, of course, you mentioned the stuff with salt and potassium, but and water, all critical. But one thing that's not mentioned, Dr. Brockman, which is killing kidneys, is ibuprofen. You want to kill your kidneys faster than anything, start taking Motrin and Advil and ibuprofen on a regular basis, and you will definitely need to live real close to a real dialysis center, because you're going to need one someday. So, and then you start looking at what foods that help kidneys, like vegetables, cauliflower, blueberries, red bell peppers, garlic, onions. These are foods that the kidneys love, and the more you eat of them and all the other things, the more likely you are to have kidneys for a lifetime, which is the way our Creator wanted it.
17: Great information, Dr. Bob. And again, we could spend a whole hour on this topic, and you know, we'll come back to it, eventually again, because there'll be more questions. Okay. Let's go ahead and get to a caller question. It's a listener. His name is Jack, and he's calling in from Charles City, Iowa.
0: My name is Jack. I'm calling from Charles City, Iowa. I'm calling because I have what I call shaky leg syndrome. My when I walk, but if I try to put on shower shoes, my feet and my legs are shaking. So also when I'm walking, they're shaking. And I live in the country, and when I put on my heavy boots to go outside, it helps a little bit to stabilize me. As soon as I take the boots off, the shaky leg returns. And I get a little bit of shaking in my hands as well. I might mention that I'm 88 years old, and I'd like to have something that would stop this shakiness so I could be more stable as I'm walking and just try and put on shower shoes or boots or shoes.
17: Mm-hmm. Thank you. All right. Well, Jack, thank you for calling in, and you gave some great detail. To me, that key detail is that it improves noticeably when you're wearing heavy boots, and that's a meaningful clue here. It It's more related to how that nervous system is processing that balance and proprioceptive, the feedback. I mean, the signals from your brain, it gets is trying to get where his legs and feet are in space, and it's getting lost somewhere in the translation. I do encourage you, Jack, to go back and listen to an episode that that we did about a month ago and talking about essential tremors. And we did have an opportunity to be part of a study for that. And if you want to sign up for the study, go to this website. It's bioinsights.com/study. 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And Dr. Bob, I'll go ahead and let you answer this. We've got about a minute left before break.
18: Okay. I think, Jack, thanks for your call. I think you're right about what is going on with Jack. And of course, when you have shaky leg syndrome and you're shaky, think of it, Jack, like a car that's just running out of gas. As it starts to sputter and it starts to jerk forward and intermittently, that's running out of fuel. And fuel is the spark that moves the engine, right? And the same thing here. Nerves are the firing elements that move the muscles. And so there's some type of an interruption that could be related to blood sugar. It could be related to a spinal problem as high as in your neck area that feeds your entire body. It could be related to a number of things. And I think that the best advice I can give you here is to find a functional doctor, because obviously you haven't found one, you wouldn't be calling into the show, that can really investigate this rather than, you know, a typical conventional medical approach to this, which has extreme limitations other than just loading you up on pharmaceuticals and calling it a day.
17: All right, Jack, thank you again for your call and trusting us with the question. That's just one of the calls we're working through this hour. Everyone, we've got plenty more ahead. Stick around. Health Talk America returns right after this short break.
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17: 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But before we get back into today's questions, I want to take a moment to talk about a product line that's become a real staple in a lot of our listeners' daily routines, Dr. Bob, and that's the Spry Dental Defense System. And you know, Dr. Bob, we talk constantly on the show about the small daily habits that add up to real long-term health, and oral health is one that people underestimate more than almost any other. Here's something a lot of people don't realize. Your mouth is essentially the front door to your entire body. What happens in there doesn't just stay there. Gum inflammation, bacterial imbalance, even the pH of your saliva can ripple outward and connect to your cardiovascular health, including your immune function and much more. That's exactly why both Dr. Bob and I tell listeners and patients alike about the Spry Dental Defense System. Spry makes oral care products that are built around xylitol, and that's a natural sweetener that does something remarkable. It actually makes it harder for cavity-causing bacteria to stick to your teeth and thrive in your mouth. Instead of just masking problems with mint flavor and calling it a day, Spry is designed to actively shift your oral environment to a healthier direction every single time you use it. Spry's lineup includes xylitol gum and mints for on-the-go protection between brushings, along with Spry toothpaste and Spry mouth rinse that skip the harsh ingredients found in a lot of other oral care products. There's no artificial sweeteners that you can't pronounce, no unnecessary additives, just clean, effective formulations built around the science of a healthier mouth. And I like recommending Spry because it fits so naturally into an already busy day. Keep the gum in your car, your purse, your desk drawer, a few pieces after meals. It's a simple, almost effortless habit that supports your teeth and gums around the clock. And for dry mouth, for cavity prevention, for anyone wanting a cleaner approach to oral care, Spry is absolutely worth a look. 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They are the makers of clear nasal sprays, which are also powered by xylitol. And so, Dr. Bob, I know that you use Spry and you've used Spry for years. Can you give some insight for our listeners?
18: Well, it's an everyday event for my family. We love our dentist, but we never want to see them. You know, that's the whole goal. I mean, who wants to hear Well, I don't want that sound in my ear ever again. So that's why we use the Spry Dental Defense System.
17: All right, Dr. Bob, let's get back into listener questions in just a minute. But before we do, I want to circle back to something that we covered recently on this program that has generated more listener responses than almost anything else we've talked about lately. And you know exactly what I'm talking about, Dr. Bob. We're talking about the Fauci hearing, the conversation that we had on that. And our phone lines in the inbox has been lit up ever since that aired. So for those of you who missed it, we spent real time breaking down the audio and the testimony from the hearing, including the exchanges, the claims made, the moments that raised eyebrows across the entire political spectrum. And Dr. Bob, I have to tell you, the response from this audience has been huge. We've heard from listeners who felt validated, listeners who wanted more context, and listeners who disagreed with even parts of our take. And honestly, that's exactly the kind of engagement that we do want on this program. And we're not necessarily here to tell the listeners exactly how to think or what to think. We're here to lay out what was actually said. And hopefully you, the listener, can draw your own conclusion. Dr. Bob.
18: Well, as listeners who have been with this radio show for a number of years, when this whole thing started with COVID back at the end of 2019, 2020, know that from the very beginning of the COVID announcement, we advised our listeners to be very careful, due diligence on their part, and be careful because it was an experiment in the process. And as a result of my throwing down an opinion on this, I was deplatformed from Facebook. I had thousands and thousands of listeners and viewers who logged on to my Facebook account to hear all about and read about my opinion on a whole variety of topics. It was tied right into this very radio show. And unfortunately, but I'm proud of it, we were right on the leading edge of warning consumers that this was an experimental shot. It's extremely dangerous. Buyer beware. And they knew right away that Dr. Bob and his family would never go anywhere near a COVID shot. And that was the position that I took. And I'm happy to say now all those conspiracy theories that some people thought were going on, the anti-vaxxer, all that, have come true. And people are going, oh my gosh, I certainly wish I would have listened to Dr. Bob back in 2020, 21, 22. So here we go, Fauci again. We're not done with this thing because they're still uncovering lies, deception, dishonesty in his emails, in his text messaging to this very day, Dr. Bachman. And he was saying back then that he was questioning, along with the head of the FDA, the Food and Drug Administration, and the head of other governmental agencies. They were talking back and forth about whether or not pregnant women, it would be safe to give a second COVID shot to pregnant women for fear of miscarriage. And in his writings, he questioned it. And of course, the head of the FDA and the head of the CDC was on that call, on those exchanges with Dr. Fauci, and he voiced concern about it, about the fact that, you know, it could disrupt and cause spontaneous abortion in a pregnant woman in her first trimester. And nobody was listening. And then he changed suddenly and went quiet, did not disclose that to the public. And what do we have? Well, 82% increase in spontaneous abortion in pregnant women in their first trimester if they got a COVID shot. He hit it. That's Anthony Fauci, that is, the head of the National Institutes of Health at the time, the head of the FDA also hid that information, and the head of the CDC. All of them were conspiring to hide that information in order to support the pharmaceutical companies who are rolling out this experimental clot shot, Frankenstein shot, whatever you want to call it. And we were really at that point in time trying to encourage consumers to think twice and be very, very careful with their decision about it. And we're glad that we did. And I'm glad to be having been deplatformed from Facebook over my opinion on it, I got to tell you.
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17: We are rolling right along here on Health Talk America. Dr. Adam Brockman here with Dr. Bob Martin. And I'm glad you're still with us. For anything that you've missed this hour or any of our past episodes, you can find it awaiting for you at healthtalkamerica.com. 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You can also join in the conversation by calling our caller hotline, which is 800-606-8822. Again, it's 800-606-8822. Okay, next up, we have a question coming from Jenna, and she's calling in from Walla Walla, Washington.
11: Hi, my name is Jenna, and I'm in Washington State, Walla Walla. And I'm going to go in and, well, I want to ask first whether or not a total knee replacement is a great thing. I'm bone on bone, bone spurs all over. And is there anything else? I've been taking collagen. I take turmeric. I take, you name it, bromelain, all kinds of different things. I'm physically fit. I exercise, trying to build up the muscles all around the knees. But I'm at a point now where I'm just like, I need to do something so that I just have more mobility and everything, even though I think I really do. I ride my bike. So any advice? I'm looking at two different knee surgeons at this point, and just wanted to see what you guys recommended as far as that. So now they have robot assist, so they're more clear as far as being able to make sure what they do and clean up and cut, and if you even think that's a great idea. The PP&R, I've tried that in my shoulders before. They want to do steroids. I don't want to do steroids. I'm total natural. Supplements, eat well. So any advice that you guys can give me, that'd be great. Thank you.
17: Okay, Dr. Bob, you want to start this one?
18: Yes, Jenna, thank you so much for your call. A lot of people will relate to this because they, too, have been given the old bone-on-bone scenario, which we hear as doctors all the time. That's a doctor trying to convince a patient to go forward with a life-changing procedure, knee replacement. And it couldn't be, in many cases, further from the truth. First of all, I would ask the question, if you do so many healthy things, and it sounds like you're doing a lot of great things, and you're very aware as a consumer about your own health, why do you have spurs to begin with? How did those spurs form? And when you get right down to it, spurs only form when there's trauma or ongoing friction, adverse biomechanics, meaning that if you've got good structure, you've got good function. And in your case, you've had poor function within the knee, and the body is trying to build a bridge by forming spurs to shut you down so you don't further damage it. So we have to try to unwind how you got there in the first place rather than make you into the bionic woman. First the knees, then the hips, then everything else behind it. The surgeons will have their way with you if you say yes. And you're saying no, and I like that. But I would consider biomechanics first and foremost, because to me, that's the number one cause of bad knees. Poor biomechanics, poor body biomechanics, then traumas that are untreated and left untreated. And I would start looking into shockwave therapy or softwave therapy. Incredible for helping to break up those spurs. You can do that. You can enrich the blood supply to the area, relieve spasm. Dr. Brockman will address something called PRP, plasma-rich platelets, and stem cell injections. I love that stuff. But first, you got to think of the biomechanics. Start at the bottom. Orthotics for the feet so that you're on balance in your foot, because often the imbalance starts at the foot. Then find a chiropractor who can balance up your hips and your lower back and get an activator methods trained, DC, doctor of chiropractic, a chiropractic physician, to make sure the knees are not out of alignment. The disc that you do have, and I guarantee you still have it, don't believe that bone-on-bone thing. They told my sister this 30 years ago, told her she'd need knee replacements. I'm happy to say my sister still has her knees, and they're functioning well after she spent 2 hours in my, or two months basically in the back of my clinic getting care. So that's what I would suggest. And there's a lot of other nutritional things, but I want to let Dr. Brockman also weigh in on this.
17: Yeah, this is a great topic. And this is actually one, Dr. Bob, as you know, I'm finishing up a book on regenerative medicine called Before the Knife that should be out early next year. But when we're talking about regenerative medicine, this is absolutely gold here. It's the ancient wisdom, and it's meeting that modern technology. And we know so much about it now. It sounds like the procedure that you had, I think you were mentioning, was PRP. And in most cases, that is effective. But then you also have... You have stem cells, you have prolotherapy, you combine a good combination of those all together, and you have a winning formula. And I also want to go ahead, we just got a minute or so before break. This is another topic, Dr. Bob, that we could spend a whole hour on. Mm-hmm.

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10: What's wrong with being confident? What's wrong with being? What's wrong with being? What's wrong with being?
11: And that brings us to the close of this hour of Health Talk America. I'm Dr. Adam Brockman alongside Dr. Bob Martin. And Dr. Bob, what a rich hour of conversation this turned out to be. We covered a lot of ground. We started with Reverend Denny in Port Charlotte, Florida, asking about dialysis. Then we moved on to Jack in Charles City, describing that shaking leg syndrome. And then we talked with Jenna in Walla Walla, Washington, weighing in about the total knee replacement. And along the way, we revisited that conversation on the Fauci hearing testimony, which clearly struck a nerve with so many of our listeners. And, you know, I meant what I said. Go back and listen to that full breakdown at healthtalkamerica.com if you haven't already. Dr. Bob, is there anything that stood out to you as we wrap up this hour? Any last words of wisdom or a health tip?
12: Yes. People need to remember the only bad health question is the one you're not asking. Please don't be intimidated by your doctor, meaning that when you have a health concern, the last thing on your mind should be, oh, if I don't want to ask my doctor that, my doctor will make me feel like I'm questioning his expertise. No. Remember the relationship, ladies and gentlemen. Your doctor is your employee. You are the employer. Why on earth would you not want to ask that question of the provider to your health. And if you have that kind of guilt, maybe you need to change diet.

0: doctors, because that doctor has made you feel that way, feel guilty, or has talked down to you, or you think that he or she is in a hurry and you don't want to slow him down for fear that you'll make them upset or mad at you. No, that's not the relationship. Get out of what you need in your healthcare practitioner, or leave that healthcare practitioner. That's my advice.
1: Thank you, Dr. Bob. And these listener questions, on the surface, they seem so different. We're talking kidneys and tremors and knees, but they all come back to that same core idea. 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Until next time, this has been Health Talk America. Take care of yourselves, take care of each other, and we'll see you next time.

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7: Now downgraded to a tropical storm continues to drench Hawaii. I'm Ann Carrick, Fox News. Torrential rain and dangerous winds are pounding the islands despite narrowly missing a direct landfall. Experts predict the worst is yet to come, with some areas facing widespread power outages. Fox meteorologist Katie Byrne in Honolulu.
8: Hawaii Governor Josh Green is confirming that one person has died in a storm-related car accident over in the South Point area of the Big Island. One spot right outside of Hilo on the Big Island has already picked up more than 3 feet of rain. And lots of the hotels around here are preparing for the possibility of outages. They have flashlights ready for guests just in case. But we know already more than 100,000 customers have lost power in Hawaii. Most of those outages, of course, are over on the Big Island, where roughly 70% of customers who live there are without power and going into the overnight in the dark completely.
7: Storm Lala's impacts far from over across the islands. At least 6 people reported dead after rounds of heavy rain bring rivers in Indiana to record levels. Fox Weather's Adam Klotz.
9: It's really north of the Indianapolis suburbs where we've seen the absolute worst of this. We've been stuck in a setup where we've seen round after round of heavy showers. In some of these communities, as much as a foot of rain has fallen over the course of the last week. All of that, the last several days, working its way down into streams and rivers. Ultimately, the largest river there, the White River, which runs through Indianapolis, that is where we've seen a whole lot of this flooding. We're up into the moderate to major stage with a lot of this. Now, there is a little bit of good news where the heaviest rain may be beginning to wind down, but boy, there are still some showers out there, something we'll certainly be paying attention to, because obviously that ground absolutely saturated. Any additional rain will cause a problem, and we're still looking at a risk of flooding.
7: Hundreds of people evacuated from their homes, FEMA already approving an emergency declaration for Indiana to provide federal disaster assistance. 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
20: Welcome in, everybody, to Health Talk America. I'm Dr. Adam Brockman, and I'm glad you're spending this hour with us. Whether you're driving to work, you're folding laundry, or squeezing in a walk before the day gets away from you, thank you for making room for your health in the middle of everything else that life throws at you. That's not a small thing. That's a habit. And habits, as we talk about on the show, are the real currency of long-term wellness. Today, we're going to dive into a topic that sounds almost too simple to matter until you realize it might be one of the most underrated levers that you have for controlling inflammation, digestion, your energy, your mood, and even your long-term risk for chronic disease. 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So first up today, I'm going to be talking about fermentation. Yeah, fermentation, that ancient, the unglamorous process your great-grandmother used to just keep food from spoiling before anybody had a refrigerator. It turns out that she was doing cutting-edge microbiome science before anyone had coined the term microbiome. So here's what's prompting this conversation. There's a noticeable cultural shift happening right now around gut health. You've probably heard the term fibromaxing. People who intentionally load their plates with fiber-rich foods because they've finally connected the dots between what feeds their gut, the bacteria there, and how they feel day to day. At the same time, we're seeing this troubling rise in colorectal cancer among young adults. And we've covered this on the show. It's people in their 30s and 40s who a generation ago wouldn't have been considered at meaningful risk for colorectal cancer. And then we have personalized gut microbiome testing that's moved from a novelty to something patients are asking their practitioners about by name. Against that backdrop, federal dietary guidelines have started specifically encouraging Americans to eat more fermented foods. And fermented foods have also been embraced and popularized by the broader Make America Healthy Again movement, pushing for a return to real, minimally processed nutrition. Now, I'll say this because we try to keep our lens evidence-based on the program, the show. Not every claim attached to every wellness trend holds up under scientific scrutiny. Some ideas that get grouped under the same banner, and certain claims about raw milk, certain claims about seed oils, they've drawn real pushback from the scientific community, and we respect that skepticism. But fermentation is different. This one has decades and really, honestly, centuries of research behind it. And the case for it keeps getting stronger, not weaker. So let's talk about what's actually happening inside a jar of sauerkraut, a bowl of yogurt, or a plate of kimchi. Fermentation, it's a natural process where the microbes, the bacteria and the yeast, they break down sugars and starches in the food. And by doing so, they don't just preserve the food, they transform it, often making nutrients more bioavailable and in many cases, populating that food with live beneficial bacterial cultures. A gastroenterologist at NYU put it pretty well recently. He said, "We've been fermenting foods for ages, almost by cultural instinct, and it's only in the last couple of decades that we've had the science to explain why it actually supports gut health." But, and this is important, not everything fermented is automatically good for you. Beer and wine, they're technically fermented products, but nobody's calling them probiotics. I'm sorry to burst your bubble on that one. In fact, alcohol tends to work against a healthy microbiome rather than for it. So the fermentation label alone isn't a health halo. What happens and what matters is what's actually fermenting, how it's processed afterward, and whether the live cultures survive to the point of consumption. And researchers point to what they call whole fermented foods as the real target and think fermented vegetables like beets or green beans alongside the classics we mentioned, yogurt, kefir, kimchi, and sauerkraut. These foods do something remarkable at that biological level. The microbes essentially pre-digest components of the food
0: and it alters the compounds available to your body while the bacteria themselves compete for territory in your gut against less favorable organisms. It's a quiet, constant turf war that's happening in your intestines every single day, and fermented food help tip that battle into your favor. Like one Stanford research dietitian summed up the honest state of the science this way. We know fermented foods are good for us. We're still working out that precisely why, the mechanism by mechanism. And that's actually, you know, this is refreshing to hear that real science admitting that there's more to learn rather than overselling certainty it doesn't have quite yet. And here's a nuance I want you to walk away with. Some fermented foods deliver live probiotics directly. Yogurt and kefir bean, prime examples. Others, like sourdough bread that are baked, that kills off the microbes in the process. Interestingly, evidence suggests some of these foods retain health benefits even without live bacteria present, likely from the fermentation byproducts themselves. So don't assume no live culture means no benefit, but do look for products labeled with live and active cultures rather than relying on the word probiotic alone, which has been something of a marketing buzzword that's stripping off some of that clinical definition. And please be skeptical of newly invented mass-produced probiotic sodas, the chocolates, and the snack foods that are riding this trend. Many of these products are simply trying, and often unsuccessfully, to mimic what whole food, the whole fermented foods, actually do naturally. So watch the sugar content closely too. Adding those sugar, it actually feeds the less beneficial bacteria in your gut, and that works directly against the good that you're trying to do. Now, are fermented foods safe for essentially everyone? Yes, generally. And beyond the health case, they add extraordinary depth and diversity to the flavor on your plate. But if you have a compromised immune system or a diagnosed inflammatory bowel condition, this is a conversation that you want to have with your practitioner first, since reactions can vary between person to person. Some people, they notice bloating or gas as their gut adjusts to new fermented foods. And so here's my guidance in simple terms. If you feel good, keep going. If you don't, back off and reassess. So which fermented foods reign supreme? Is it kimchi? Is it sauerkraut? Is it yogurt? Well, here's the honest answer. There isn't a definite ranking, and you shouldn't be looking for one. The experts we consulted are aligned on this. Variety is the real strategy. Rotate through milk-based options like yogurt and kefir alongside fiber-based ferments like kimchi and sauerkraut. So that's today's Science Forward starting point, and it sets it up beautifully for the conversation coming up later this hour, where we go even deeper into the postbiotic compounds these fermentation processes actually produce and why that matters more than most people realize. I want you to stick with us. Health Talk America will be right back after this with a special guest.
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0: I'm going to bring in a guest who has spent literally decades at the intersection of pharmacy, nutrition, and microbiome science. 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He's a pharmacist, a clinical nutritionist, a health educator, and the author of 13 books. Dr. Pelton was named one of the 50 most influential pharmacists in America for his work in natural medicine, and he's widely known by his branded title, The Natural Pharmacist. Dr. Pelton, welcome to Health Talk America. How are you today?
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0: Great, great, great. I'm glad to have you again. This is always an important conversation. We have a lot of listeners that ask about the gut microbiome. So today I want to unpack with you something that you call the Dr. O'Hara difference. So, and what actually separates Dr. O'Hara's probiotics from the crowded field of other probiotic products that are lining the store shelves. So let's go ahead and get right into it. Dr. Pelton, we've touched before on Dr. O'Hara's probiotics on previous episodes, but I want to use today's conversation to really dig in. I want you to tell our listeners what makes Dr. O'Hara's probiotics so unique compared to everything else being marketed as a probiotic right now.
2: Yeah. Well, Dr. Brockman, there's a number of topics I'd like to discuss here that each different topic is a different aspect of what makes Dr. O'Hara's different than all the other competitors in the probiotic space. But I'd like to start by talking about postbiotic metabolites. That's really the major topic I'd like to discuss, because what we're learning is that the primary job of your beneficial bacteria is to digest or ferment food that you supply them with in your diet and create what we call postbiotic metabolites. And the emerging science is telling us that these postbiotic metabolites are critical health regulating compounds. They influence every single organ system in your body. So people mistakenly think that the beneficial bacteria are the great regulators of your health. It's not the bacteria directly. It's the compound the bacteria create, these postbiotic metabolites that are critical health regulating compounds. So postbiotic metabolites is one big part of the doctor here difference.
0: Well, I love that to start the show, that framework, because it immediately tells the listeners this isn't just more bacteria in a pill, so to speak. This is a system. It's, and the systems are exactly what tend to hold up under the clinical, the scientific scrutiny. So let's just take this one at a time, starting with a term that you just dropped there, postbiotic metabolites. If we start there, explain what that postbiotic metabolite is for us in plain language.
2: You bet. Well, there's a lot of different types of postbiotic metabolites. Some of them are called short chain fatty acids. Many of them are natural antibiotics. They're called antimicrobial peptides. Some of them are antioxidants. Some of them are neurotransmitters. Some of the postbiotic metabolites are actually essential nutrients. All the B vitamins and some of our essential amino acids are made by certain strains of bacteria in your gut microbiome. So there's a wide range of different types of postbiotic metabolites that your bacteria can create if you feed them a healthy diet. And unfortunately, most people are not feeding them, their bacteria, a good healthy diet. And so let's go to the next step, Adam. What your bacteria require are prebiotics. These are the foods that your probiotic or beneficial bacteria require. And basically, the foods that your beneficial bacteria require are dietary fibers and polyphenols. And these are basically found in fruits and vegetables. So I encourage people to eat a little bit of as many different types of fruits and vegetables daily as possible to get a diversity of these compounds that will support a diversity of your beneficial bacteria thriving, and then they in turn will produce the postbiotic metabolites. So it's the postbiotic metabolites get produced by the bacteria when they ferment and digest the prebiotics that you supply them in your diet.
0: And, you know, today, you know, we're going to dig into Dr. O'Hara's a little bit different. And, if I'm not mistaken, I think you mentioned that there are over 500 postbiotic metabolites in Dr. O'Hara's.
2: That's correct. After 3 to 5 years of fermentation, they created over 500 of these postbiotic metabolites. And I'd like to compare your gut microbiome, which actually your colon, which is where the gut microbiome really exists. It takes food about 24 to 72 hours to pass through the gut microbiome. And that's the amount of time your beneficial bacteria have to break down the food and produce these postbiotic metabolites, 24 to 72 hours. In Dr. O'Hara's original formula, a 3-year fermentation process, the bacteria have 26,280 hours, 3 years of time, to break down all of the prebiotics they're supplied with. And that's why we get produced over 500 postbiotic metabolites. So no other product in the world that comes close to this.
0: Wow. That's, you know, this is all coming together in this manufacturing process. And I think that's fascinating. So I want you to tell us more about the fermentation itself and how that plays into what makes Dr. O'Hara's different.
2: Sure. Well, fermentation is basically the process whereby bacteria break down organic matter and produce these smaller biologically active compounds we call postbiotic metabolites. So fermentation takes place naturally in the colon. Dr. O'Hare created an external system in a manufacturing facility, a sterile manufacturing facility, with big fermentation vats that mimic the natural fermentation that takes place in the body. So I think that's really an important point to realize, that Dr. O'Hare's fermentation process is really mimicking the natural processes that go on in the human body. And Dr. O'Hare selected 14 different types of fruits, vegetables, and mushrooms and seaweeds as the prebiotic for his fermentation process. Most people are not consuming a diverse range of prebiotics to support a healthy gut microbiome, but Dr. O'Hara's does it for you.
0: So these specific bacterial strains ferment all 14 prebiotic foods in these large fermentation vats, mimicking that process. And that generates this huge library of 500 postbiotic metabolites. And that's, again, this is before you even take the capsule. And that's a remarkable piece of applied science, essentially building a working model of a healthy gut microbiome in this controlled fermentation environment, so that that finished product is doing the metabolic work most of our guts are fall short on a lot of the time. And Dr. Pelt, we got to take a short break, but when we come back, we'll get into diversity, the time, and why patience in this fermentation might be one of the most underappreciated ingredients of them all. But before we go, here's a reminder that Dr. O'Hara's probiotics, they're available at Natural Grocers, Sprouts, and other natural health retailers nationwide, as well as online. And folks, I encourage you to follow Dr. O'Hara's probiotics on Facebook and Instagram, and visit EssentialFormulas.com to find a retailer near you. Once you stay with us, Health Talk America, we'll be right back.
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20: Welcome back to Health Talk America. I'm Dr. Adam Brockman, and we're continuing our conversation today with Dr. Ross Pelton about what he calls the Dr. O'Hara difference. And before the break, we covered postbiotic metabolites, we covered prebiotics in the fermentation process. So Dr. Ross, let's keep building on this conversation. And I want to start with, how does diversity contribute to Dr. O'Hara's, the probiotics and the Dr. O'Hara a difference?
2: Well, thanks, Dr. Brockman. Good questions here. Most people don't understand the importance of diversity in their diet. A healthy gut microbiome has thousands of different species of bacteria. They have different DNA. They require different types of food. And so it's really important for people to consume as many different types of fruits and vegetables daily as possible. And so it's a diversity of foods that creates a healthy gut microbiome. And Dr. O'Hara carefully selected 14 different fruits, vegetables, mushrooms, and seaweeds to provide the dietary fibers and polyphenols of foods that the beneficial bacteria require so that they can thrive and survive and ultimately produce these postbiotic metabolites. Most people are not eating 6 or 8 or 10 or 12 or 14 different types of fruits and vegetables daily. And in Dr. O'Hara's multi-year fermentation process, they are supplying you with this diversity of food so the bacteria can then create this wide diversity of postbiotic metabolites, over 500 postbiotic metabolites in every dose of Dr. O'Hara's probiotics.
20: And Dr. Pelton, you know, diversity keeps coming up in many of the health conversations that we have, and it absolutely should. You know, we talk about diversity in many areas, including, you know, ecology, investing, and apparently now we need to talk about it in your gut. You know, diversity is that resilience, that microbiome that only knows how to handle two or three food types. That's a very fragile system, and usually comes with chronic type of issues that we now see later on from years of ultra processed foods. And one thing that you're talking about here, that, you know, that 14 distinct fermentation, the inputs, if you will, it's far more robust than one. You know, you're getting that 14 different foods in a sense. And so I know you mentioned before the break, we were talking about timing. And again, I just want to reinforce that for our listeners, how the timing figures into all of this.
2: You bet. Time is a big aspect of the Dr. O'Hara difference. In your human body, it takes food anywhere from 24 to 72 hours to pass through the colon before it's eliminated in a bowel movement. So 24 to 72 hours is the amount of time your beneficial bacteria have to ferment the foods that you supply and produce these postbiotic metabolites. In Dr. O'Hara's probiotic production process, the original formula undergoes 3 years of fermentation, which is 26,280 hours. And the professional formula gets an additional 2 years of anaerobic fermentation for a total of 43,800 hours. So you can see there's a vast increase in time in Dr. O'Hara's fermentation production process, which is responsible for creating over 500 postbiotic metabolites.
0: And folks, I want you to sit with that number that he just said for a second. 43,800 hours. And that's, that's obviously not a manufacturing shortcut. That's roughly, like Dr. Pelton said, 5 years. And that's patient, deliberate fermentation before that capsule ever reaches a store shelf. So in a supplement world that, manufacturers are obsessed with speed to market, that kind of time investment is rare. And it tells you something about the philosophy behind Dr. O'Hara's in general, the product and essential formulas, the company. And Dr. Pelton, I just want to continue this. What else contributes to the Dr. O'Hara difference?
2: Sure. Well, there's a number of other things that we can talk about. One of the major differences is the capsule that Dr. O'Hara's probiotics is produced in. It's a patented capsule that is created by a company called Fuji Capsule in Japan. This capsule stays hard in the acid environment in the stomach. And then when it passes into the small intestine, which is a more alkaline pH environment, the capsule dissolves and releases the contents in the small intestine. So Dr. O'Hara's is protected from exposure to gastric or stomach acid. So you can really take it any time of day or night, full stomach, empty stomach, morning, noon, or night. That makes it very user-friendly. And then another factor, Dr. Brockman, is Dr. O'Hara's probiotics are produced in ambient temperature, room temperature. So the bacteria learn to thrive and survive at room temperature. They don't have to be refrigerated. So there's another aspect of the Dr. O'Hara's difference. They're user friendly. You can throw them in your suitcase or your briefcase when you travel, and they don't need to be refrigerated.
0: Yeah, and that's a great advantage. And I just want to touch real briefly that acid survival in the stomach. It's one of the biggest, maybe even the quietest failure points in the probiotic industry. You know, consumers spend good money assuming that these live cultures are reaching their gut intact. And for a lot of the products out there, the honest answer is that most of them simply don't survive that trip. So that release in that small intestine is a very important note here. That delivery system that's engineered specifically around that, the stomach acid gauntlet, that's a huge difference. And I know there's so many things to discuss on this topic with Dr. O'Hara, the difference. Dr. Pelton, we got a minute or so before break. Is there anything else about the Dr. O'Hara difference you want listeners to understand?
2: Dr. Brockman, I just want to emphasize to our listeners, stomach acid is anywhere from 10,000 to 100,000 times stronger acidity than the acid level in the small intestine and the colon. Stomach acid is the front line of your immune system. It's designed to kill bacteria and other harmful things that enter through your mouth. So most oral probiotics are going to be decimated when they come into contact with stomach acid. So that's one of the aspects I call the oral probiotic dilemma. The people taking these high dose oral probiotics, most of them are not surviving.
0: That's why it's so important to discuss these type of topics and get the delivery that is essential for your body. And there's so many studies out there. There's the bacterial strain with 15 years of documented research behind it. There's so many things about Dr. O'Hara's that separates it from the pack. And folks, we got to take a break. And if you're looking to try this for yourself, Dr. O'Hara's probiotics is available at natural grocers, Sprouts, and other natural health retailers across the country and online at essentialformulas.com. 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I'm Dr. Adam Brockman. We'll be right back with more from Dr. Ross Pelton on Health Talk America.

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0: with you on Health Talk America. I'm Dr. Adam Brockman, still joined by Dr. Ross Pelton for Essential Formulas. Dr. Ross, let's round out this conversation with what all these mechanisms actually mean for someone and how they feel day to day. So I want to go back. We were talking about the stomach and the acidity in the stomach. So I want you to continue that for just a moment.
1: Sure. Well, I mentioned that stomach acidity is from 10,000 to 100,000 times stronger acid than the acidity in the small intestine and the colon. And yet a point I want to make, Dr. Brockman, is a healthy gut microbiome is a weakly acidic ecosystem. So in the colon, which is the site of your gut microbiome, optimal environment is weakly acidic, about a pH of 6.2 to 6.8. So I ask people, how do you maintain this weakly acidic condition in the gut microbiome? But it turns out many of the postbiotic metabolites are weakly acidic compounds. And in Dr. O'Hara's probiotics, there's over 100 weakly acidic postbiotic metabolites. So this is why when people take Dr. O'Hara's probiotics and deliver over 100 weekly acidic postbiotic metabolites as a rapid reset for the gut microbiome ecosystem. And when you get a reset in this weekly acidic microbiome, then your beneficial bacteria that reside there can thrive and start to produce the postbiotic metabolites. So that's a critical point for people to realize that one of the big benefits of the Dr. O'Hara's difference are the over 100 weekly acidic postbiotic metabolites that you get in every dose.
0: Dr. Pelton, I want to circle back around to the postbiotic metabolites. What are some of the other functions that we haven't discussed on the postbiotic metabolites and how they perform in the body?
1: Well, I think it's unique that some of our basic essential nutrients, we used to think we got all our nutrition from the food we eat. Now we find that our beneficial bacteria are making some of our essential nutrients. They're making all of the B vitamins, some of our essential amino acids, and they make some of the neurotransmitters. So they're helping to with dopamine and some of the other neurotransmitters, gut-brain communication, controlling your moods and regulating how you feel about things and your diet and your appetite. And so there's a lot of signals going from the gut to the brain. And then some of them are antioxidants. We know how important antioxidants are for protecting us against biological aging. So just a wide range of different types of functions of these postbiotic metabolites. And I really think, Dr. Brockman, postbiotic metabolites should be recognized as essential nutrients, just like essential vitamins and minerals and amino acids and essential fatty acids. These postbiotic metabolites are so critical. They are essential for your health. And we can't make our essential vitamins and minerals. Those have to come from our diet. But the postbiotic metabolite, we can't make them either, but your bacteria will make them for you if you feed them well.
0: Mm-hmm. Yeah, absolutely. And this starts to reframe that the entire conversation that we're having. Your gut bacteria aren't just passengers that are riding along, digesting your lunch. They're actively manufacturing those nutrients that your body depends on. And so there's a partnership there. It's not a passive process. It's an essential one, like you mentioned. And it's exactly why feeding that partnership well matters so much. And with that, I think it's so critical to include Dr. O'Hara's probiotics as part of your essential nutrition program. And when people start taking Dr. O'Hara's probiotics, Dr. Pelton, when do they start to feel that difference?
1: Well, that's a good point, Dr. Brockman. We've created something we call the Dr. O'Hara's Reset Challenge. We encourage people to buy a 30-count box of Dr. O'Hara's probiotics and double the dose. The recommended dose is 2 capsules daily. For the Reset Challenge, you take 2 capsules twice a day for a week. Many people, when they take a double dose, 2 capsules twice a day, for a week are going to feel the difference. They'll be aware of better elimination, better digestion. We've got studies that show that people taking Dr. O'Hara's have a significant reduction in fatigue, more strength, more energy, more endurance. People feel the difference. So if we can just get people to try it, many people will feel the difference.
0: So, Dr. Pelton, you're confident most people will notice the Dr. O'Hara's difference?
1: Yes. We've got studies that document that most people are getting substantial improvements. Constipation is a critical problem in America. There's about 28 to 30% of adults and a higher percentage of elderly people have chronic constipation. There was a study with Dr.

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8: It's the postbiotic metabolites that are master health-regulating compounds for every organ system in your body. So that's why it's so important to feed your probiotic or beneficial bacteria well. Diet is the most important regulator of your gut microbiome. And the second important factor is take Dr. O'Hara probiotics on a regular basis to support your gut microbiome ecosystem. But diet cannot be overestimated how important a healthy diet is. And it has to be a diverse diet with a wide range of different types of fruits and vegetables. So try to impress upon people the importance of eating a little bit of as many different types of fruits and vegetables daily as possible to support a healthy gut microbiome.
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retailer near you and to learn more about the Dr. O'Hara's Reset Challenge. 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
4: I'm Paul Stevens, Fox News. At least one person confirmed killed so far as Storm Lala continues to sweep across Hawaii. Fox Weather's Katie Byrne in Honolulu.
5: We've already seen the damage it's caused over on the Big Island, where the governor says we've already seen a number of homes damaged. More than a dozen roofs have been ripped off. Two homes have been completely swept away because of just heavy rainfall. One spot on the Big Island has picked up more than 3 feet of rain. So mudslides are also possible. That's something that officials are looking out for. Officials here are also warning people that these winds could pick things up and send them flying as projectiles because of how strong they are. The good news is the worst of it for us is hitting in the overnight hours. So no one's really outside.
4: Almost 70% of the Big Island has reportedly lost power because of strong winds. Hawaii Governor Josh Green has already declared a state of emergency. Meantime, heavy rain triggering massive flooding in Indiana, where at least 6 people have been killed. Several others are said to be missing.
6: So it has been relentless over the course of the entire week, and it took a couple of days for all of that water to funnel down into some of the streams and rivers. The White River runs through Indianapolis, and you're seeing some major to moderate flood stages there as all of that water tries to rush down in a very small area. That is why the flooding is happening along the rivers. Now, the good news is some of that rain beginning to die down a little bit. Still a risk of some showers. You're seeing them beginning to move in Indiana right now. The heaviest rain has actually moved a little farther off towards the east, and you're going to get dry days by the time you get into Monday and Tuesday. The risk of flooding today does shift towards the east. You're looking more like the Appalachian Mountains as you're wringing up some of that moisture that continues to move its way across the Midwest.
4: And that is Fox Weather's Adam Klotz. Hundreds of people have been evacuated from their homes. FEMA already approving an emergency declaration for Indiana to provide federal disaster assistance. 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
18: 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Okay, let's go ahead and get moving with this week's health headlines.

0: First up, we have a cancer discovery that's hiding in plain sight. Researchers at Weizmann Institute of Science just revealed something remarkable. Sildenafil, the active ingredient in Viagra, may actually help stop certain cancers from spreading. The study shows it blocks cancer cells from accessing the cholesterol they depend on to migrate through the body. Scientists inhibit an enzyme called PDE5 that boosts a signaling molecule and effectively starves the cancer cells, the tumor cells, from fuel. Researchers are now floating the idea of pairing Viagra-like drugs with cholesterol-lowering medications as a genuine anti-metastasis strategy. So here's what I think. This is a textbook example of why we track research so closely on this program. A drug that's built for one purpose reveals a completely unrelated superpower decades later. It's early and it's observational data at this stage, so nobody should be self-medicating off a headline, but keep an eye on this one. I think we'll be talking about it again. Next up, and this one should demand your attention, health officials in Louisiana are sounding the alarm after flesh-eating bacteria has now been linked to 5 deaths. This bacteria lives in warm coastal and brackish water, and it can enter your body through even the smallest cut or scrape. And once inside, it can move with terrifying speed, sometimes requiring emergency surgery or amputation just to stop it. So my take, and I say this without trying to alarm you unnecessarily, prevention is simple here. Any open cut, a fresh tattoo or a piercing, stay out of warm coastal salt water until it's fully healed. Handling raw shellfish, glove up if your skin's broken. And if you notice rapidly spreading redness, swelling, or severe pain after any water exposure, don't wait. Go to the ER immediately. With this one, hours matter. Next up, a fascinating wrinkle in family health. A massive study that spans over 5 million families finds that birth order may actually shape your disease risk. Firstborns appear to carry higher risk for things like ADHD and allergic conditions. Secondborns show elevated risk for gastrointestinal issues and substance use struggles later in life. And researchers point to shifting parental attention, the sibling age gaps, and even shared household microbiome exposure as possible drivers. So my thoughts, don't overread this one. Birth order is one thread in a much bigger tapestry. It's not destiny, but in a fascinating reminder that the environment inside a household, from routines to the bacteria that we're swapping around, shapes our kids in ways that we're only starting to measure. Next up, and this is one I want you to actually act on. New research shows 3 specific fully modifiable habits may delay the onset of dementia by up to 13 years. And we're talking consistent physical activity, quality sleep, and strong social engagement. 13 years. That's not a pharmaceutical breakthrough sitting in a lab somewhere waiting on an FDA approval. That's movement and rest and relationships that are available to you starting the moment you turn off this broadcast. And if you take one thing from this entire hour, let it be this. Get moving. Protect your sleep. Stay connected to people who matter to you. That combination may be doing more for your long-term cognitive health than anything sitting in your medicine cabinet. And last, we got, and this one should surprise a lot of people, new research suggests melatonin, the supplement most of us associate purely with sleep, may also help manage chronic pain. And early findings point to a role in modulating pain signaling and inflammation, well beyond its familiar job regulating your circadian rhythm. And researchers are cautious on this. This is early stage work, but it's opening a completely new conversation about a supplement millions of people already have sitting in a drawer at home. So it's remarkable when something we thought we fully understood shows us a second, entirely different mechanism or a benefit. Just like we discussed with our first headline today with a pharmaceutical. And this time we're talking about a supplement. So if you're managing chronic pain, this is a great question to bring to your practitioner. It's not a green light to start experimenting solo, but a legitimate new avenue worth exploring. So that's your health headlines rundown, an unexpected cancer fight, a dangerous warning from the Louisiana waters, a surprising family health wrinkle, and a 13-year brain health opportunity. And finally, a sleep aid that may double as pain relief. Five different stories, one common thread. The more you know, the more control you actually have over your own health. Okay, folks, we've got a full hour ahead of us. 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And if you've got a burning health question right now, grab that phone and call us, 800-606-8822. 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We'll be back in just a moment with more ways that you can take charge of your wellness. 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
0: We're back on Health Talk America. I'm Dr. Adam Brockman, and if you're just tuning in mid-hour, no worries. 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Now, I want to address something that's been flooding our inbox and our phone lines lately, because the volume of questions on this one topic has caught my attention. Over and over, week after week, listeners are asking us about peptides. What are they? Are they safe? Why does it seem like everyone from biohackers to bodybuilders to your neighbor at the gym suddenly has an opinion on them? So today, let's slow down and give you a real grounded synopsis of what peptides actually are. And that's with no hype, just the facts. So let's go ahead and start with the basics. A peptide at its core is simply a short chain of amino acids. And those are the building blocks of protein, and they're linked together. Where proteins are typically long, complex chains that are folded into elaborate 3D type of structures, peptides are shorter, they're simpler chains, and sometimes just a handful of amino acids that are strung together. And your body actually produces peptides naturally, and we're talking about all day, every day. Insulin, for example, is a peptide hormone. Glucagon is a peptide. Many of the signaling molecules that your cells use to communicate with one another are, technically speaking, peptides. So the concept itself isn't new or exotic. It's fundamental human biology. What's changed recently is our ability to identify and study specific peptides for targeted therapeutic purposes. And that's really what's driving this explosion of interest and, frankly, an explosion of marketing. And so let's talk about the categories, because peptides as a blanket term covers a wide range of applications, and lumping them all together is where a lot of public confusion comes from. The first category I want to talk about, and probably the most well-known right now because of its cultural moment, is the GLP-1 class. medications like semaglutide. These are peptide-based medications that mimic a naturally occurring gut hormone involved in blood sugar regulation and appetite signaling. They've become enormously popular for both diabetes management and weight loss, and there's substantial, well-documented clinical trial data that's behind them. These are FDA-approved medications. They're prescribed and they're monitored by physicians with known side effects that have profiles, and also there's dosing protocols. And when people say peptides casually in conversation these days, this is often unknowingly the category that they're actually referencing. The second category is what is often called the growth hormone category, and the peptides like CJC1295 and Ipamorelin. These are designed to stimulate your own pituitary gland and tell it to release more of your body's natural growth hormone rather than introducing synthetic growth hormone directly. Interest in this category centers on the potential benefits for lean muscle mass, recovery, sleep quality, and general vitality. In particular, as we age and as our natural growth hormone production declines. And I want to be clear on this, though, that this category exists in a much murkier regulatory space. Some of these are available through compounding pharmacies with a prescription, and others are sold online with essentially no oversight whatsoever. And that distinction matters enormously for your safety. The third category that I want to discuss, and it's getting a lot of buzz, is peptides that are marketed for tissue repair and recovery. BPC-157 is the name that you'll hear most often in this category. It's been studied largely in animal models so far, and it's for its potential benefits relating to gut healing and tendon and ligament repair and general tissue recovery after injury. So we have athletes and active individuals that have taken a real interest in this one. And here's the honest truth here. Human clinical data is still quite limited. And the FDA has actually placed BPC-157 on a list of substances that compounding pharmacies are restricted from producing. And it's precisely because the safety, the data, it just isn't there in humans, and it's not where it needs to be yet. And then there's this fourth, it's a smaller category that's worth mentioning. It's peptides that are being explored for cognitive function and the immune modulation and even skin health. And this is genuinely, it's in its early stage territory. It's far less human data on this one as well. So to wrap this up, why the sudden explosion in public interest? Well, a few real forces are converging here. The success and the visibility of GLP-1 medications has made peptide therapy a mainstream household phrase almost overnight. Then we have social media and wellness influencers that have amplified these anecdotal success stories at a volume that outpaces the actual clinical research. And there's a growing distrust of the one-size-fits-all medical model that has pushed people toward more targeted, seemingly more natural biological interventions, even though, ironically, synthesizing a peptide in a lab is about as far from naturally occurring as the pharmaceutical science gets. Now, let's talk about safety, because this is the most important part of today's conversation. Peptides exist on a wide spectrum of regulatory oversight. On one end, you have FDA-approved medications like the GLP-1 drugs that are manufactured under strict quality control with dosing backed by large clinical trials. On the other end, you have peptides that are purchased online, sometimes labeled explicitly for research purposes only. And that's supposed to mean that they are not intended, legally or safety-wise, for human consumption at all. So there's no quality control, no verified purity, no guarantee that what's in the vial matches what's on the label. So that gap is enormous, and it's where I want every listener to exercise real caution. If you're considering any peptide therapy, the very first step should be a conversation with a knowledgeable practitioner, ideally one specifically experienced in peptide therapies, because this is a rapidly evolving field and not every general practitioner is up to speed on it. So ask directly where the peptide is sourced from, whether it's compounded or through a licensed, regulated pharmacy, and what monitoring, the blood work, the follow-up visits will be part of your protocol. If a source can't answer those questions clearly, that's a serious red flag. So here I'd encourage healthy skepticism toward any peptide that's being marketed with a sweeping miracle level claim, you know, reverse aging, melt fat overnight, build muscle without effort. So here's the bottom line for everyone who's been sending in these questions. Peptides are not inherently dangerous, and they're not a magic bullet either. They're a interesting, evolving area of medicine that spans everything from decades proven FDA approved therapies to speculative, unregulated compounds with real safety unknowns. The category itself isn't the issue. It's the specific peptide, its source, its regulatory status, and the qualifications of whoever is guiding your use of it. That's where you need to determine whether this is a smart health decision or a gamble. So that's our peptide primer for today. We've got a lot more ground to cover this hour. I want you to stay with us. Health Talk America, we'll be right back after this.
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0: 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Before we move into today's health alternative of the week, I want to take a few minutes to talk about something I use myself and I recommend often. And that's a hair solution known as Lock Lab. Here's something most people don't realize about hair loss, and it changed how I think about prevention. Research that's published and archived through the National Institute of Health has shown that by the time hair thinning becomes visibly obvious to you or anyone around you, you may have already lost as much as 50% of the hair density in that area. 50%. Let that sink in for a second. Hair loss, it's not a sudden event. It's a slow, a quiet process that's already well underway long before your eyes catch up to what's actually happening on your scalp. That's exactly why I don't want to wait for a mirror to tell me that there's a problem. And it's exactly why I personally use and recommend Lock Lab as a proactive, a preventative step. And it can also be a reactive one. Lock Lab is built around ingredients with lots of research behind them for supporting healthy hair follicles, improving scalp environment, and helping maintain the density that you already have. Rather than scrambling to try to win back what's already gone once thinning becomes visible. I like recommending Lock Lab specifically because prevention is so much more achievable than reversal when it comes to hair health. Once a follicle has been dormant long enough, bringing it back into an active growth cycle becomes a much steeper uphill climb. And Lock Lab can do that as well, but supporting the follicle early while it's still active, just gradually weakening, is a completely different, it's a far more winnable fight. And that's the entire philosophy behind starting a routine like Lock Lab before you think that you need it, not after the fact. And if you notice any early changes, a little bit more hair in the shower drain, a hairline that looks a little different in photos than it did a few years back, or a part that seems just slightly wider than it used to be, please don't talk yourself out of it or wait for it to become undeniable. Because based on the research we discussed, undeniable might already mean 50% gone. 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

With back to school season in full swing and classrooms turning into germ sharing petri dishes practically overnight, this week's health alternative is timely. It's clear nasal sprays. If you've got kids or grandkids, or you work anywhere near a school building, you already know exactly what I'm talking about. That first wave of sniffles, the congestion, and low-grade colds that seem to sweep through every classroom within the first few weeks back. It's practically a rite of passage at this point, and most families just brace for it and ride it out. But there's a simple, a low-cost habit worth building into your routine before that first wave hits, and it starts with your nose. Clear is a saline nasal spray that's formulated with xylitol, and the mechanism behind it is very elegant. Xylitol has been shown to help prevent bacteria in the irritants from adhering to the tissues lining your nasal passages, which means it's working to support your body's natural defense system right at the point of entry, rather than just treating symptoms after congestion has already set in. Think of your nasal passages as your front door to your entire respiratory system. And a huge percentage of what makes kids sick at school arrives through exactly that same doorway. Whether it's the shared crowns, a sneeze two desks over, or a doorknob touched by 40 different hands before recess. And what I like about recommending Clear specifically for back to school season is simple, and it's low risk, and it's easy to incorporate into a daily routine. A quick spray in the morning before drop off, another after school pickup if your child's been in that germ heavy environment all day, and you've built a simple, a non-drowsy, it's a drug-free layer of protection into an already hectic routine. It's gentle enough for regular use, and it doesn't carry the grogginess or the rebound congestion that some over-the-counter decongestants can cause with that frequent use. And this matters because this isn't a one-and-done type of product. It's meant to become part of your daily routine and daily rhythm through the riskiest weeks of the school year. Now, I'd also like to point out that Clear isn't just for kids. Teachers, the bus drivers, the cafeteria staff, and honestly, any parent who's about to spend the next several weeks living inside a household with a sniffling five-year-old, this applies to you too. Building this into your own morning routine alongside your child's is a smart, it's a low-effort way to protect the whole household, not just the one heading out the door to class. So if your household is bracing for that inevitable, the first month of school, the cold cycle, consider adding Clear to your morning routine before the sniffles even start, rather than reaching for it once everyone's already miserable. It's a small daily habit now that can mean fewer missed school days, fewer missed work days, and a much calmer season for your entire household. You can learn more and find their full product line at clear.com. 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Again, that's X-L-E-A-R.com. That's Clear Nasal Sprays, our health alternative of the week, a small, simple habit that could save your household a rough few weeks this season. We've got a lot more ahead this hour. Stay with us. Health Talk America returns right after this break.

0: Hey, I'm Reba McEntire. In life, you'll hear a lot of people tell you that you can do anything you want. I'm here to tell you that's true. Since I was a little girl, I dreamed of becoming a successful singer and entertainer. It took a lot of hard work, dedication, and perseverance to find my success, but it was worth it. I never gave up on my dreams. Remember, you can never have a dream come true until you've had a dream. This message is brought to you by the U.S. Air Force.
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I'm Dr. Adam Brockman. 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Now it's time for our health mystery of the week. This one connects directly back to something we mentioned in our health headlines earlier this hour, because sometimes the scariest mysteries aren't hiding in some remote corner of the world. They're hiding in warm coastal water, and it's close enough for any of us to wade right into. So here's the mystery. How does a single afternoon at the beach, a simple wade through warm coastal water, turn into a life-threatening medical emergency within hours? That's exactly the questions doctors in Louisiana have been racing to answer as officials there confirm flesh-eating bacteria has now been linked to 5 deaths in the region. The culprit has a name that sounds almost too clinical for what it actually does. Vibrio vulnificus. It's a naturally occurring bacteria that lives in warm coastal and brackish waters, the kind that you'll find along much of the Gulf Coast, especially as ocean temperatures climb through the warmer months. Under normal circumstances, this bacteria exists quietly, doing what marine bacteria do, posing no threat to anyone who isn't directly exposed to it in a specific, a vulnerable way. But here's what happens, and here's where the mystery deepens. Vibrio vulnificus doesn't need much of an opening to cause devastating harm. And we're talking a small cut, a minor scrape, even a fresh tattoo or a piercing that hasn't fully healed. Any tiny break in the skin barrier becomes a doorway. And once this bacteria gets past that barrier and into soft tissue or into the bloodstream, it can move with a speed that stuns emergency room physicians. Doctors describe the progression like this. What begins as a localized redness and swelling, something that might look at first glance like a fairly ordinary infected cut, can within just hours transform into what's clinically known as necrotizing fasciitis. That's the medical term behind the frightening nickname flesh-eating bacteria, and it describes tissue destruction that speeds and spreads along these facial planes beneath the skin faster than the immune system or even antibiotics can always keep pace with. And in the most severe cases, surgeons are forced into emergency procedures, sometimes amputation, purely to stop the spread before it reaches vital organs or the bloodstream and can go system-wide. So why now? Why does this cluster? Why this level of concern? Part of the answer lies in the water temperature. Vibrio bacteria thrive specifically in warm water, and as the coastal water temperatures climb during this peak summer months, bacterial concentrations can rise right along with them. Combine that with how many people are in the water during these same weeks, the swimming, the wading, the fishing, the handling fresh caught shellfish, and you have set up the conditions where exposure risk, it quietly climbs even though the water looks and often feels completely unremarkable. There's also a particularly important detail in this mystery that I want every listener to hear. People with compromised immune systems or liver diseases or diabetes face a significantly higher risk of severe complications if infected. For these individuals, exposure that might cause only mild illness in a healthy adult can become life-threatening far more quickly. Now, here's the resolution to this mystery, because unlike a lot of health scares, this one comes with a clear, actionable answer. If you have any open wound, however small, avoid warm coastal salt water and brackish water entirely until it's fully healed. That includes fresh tattoos and piercings,
treat them exactly like an open wound because that's what they are. If you're handling raw shellfish, in particular oysters, wear protective gloves if you have any break in your skin, since Vibrio can also be contracted through consumption of raw or undercooked shellfish, not just through water exposure. And this is the piece that could genuinely save a life. If you notice rapidly spreading redness, swelling, warmth, or severe pain at a wound site following any water or shellfish exposure, do not wait to see if it improves on its own. Get to an emergency room immediately and specifically mention potential Vibrio exposure to the medical team, since when it's found early, aggressive antibiotic treatment improves the outcome, while delaying it can be catastrophic. So the mystery solved. This isn't some exotic or unpredictable threat lurking in far off waters. This is a naturally occurring bacteria thriving under very specific, well understood conditions that becomes dangerous only when it finds a way past the skin's natural defenses. Understanding these conditions, the warm water, the open skin, the immune vulnerability, is exactly what turns a frightening headline into a manageable, avoidable

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0: And that brings us to the close of this hour of Health Talk America. I'm Dr. Adam Brockman, and what an hour of ground we covered together. We opened with our health headlines. We're talking about an unexpected cancer-fighting discovery hiding inside a decades-old medication. We talked about a fascinating wrinkle in family health that's tied to birth order, an encouraging 13-year window on delaying dementia through movement, sleep, and connection, and a surprising new look at melatonin's potential role in pain management. From there, we tackled the flood of questions you've been sending us on peptides, breaking down exactly what they are, where the real science stands, and why source and oversight matter more than the peptide itself. We talked hair loss prevention and that sobering research showing you may already have lost 50% of your hair density before you ever notice any thinning in the mirror. We highlighted Clear as our health alternative of the week, right on time for sniffle season, and we closed out with our health mystery, tracing exactly how a small cut in a warm afternoon in coastal water can turn into a medical emergency and exactly what you can do to prevent it. That's a lot of ground, but if you notice, it all circles back to the same idea we return to again and again on this program. The gap between surprised by a problem and prepared for a problem is almost always knowledge. Whether it's noticing your hairline early, recognizing a wound that's spreading too fast, or understanding what's actually in that new peptide you've been so curious about, the people who ask questions early are the people who get ahead of the problem every single time. So here's today's health tip, and it ties directly back into everything we just discussed. Do a real skin check this week, not a glance in passing, an actual deliberate look. Check any cuts, scrapes, or healing tattoos and piercings for redness that seems to be spreading faster than it should. Take a real look at your hairline in the part, not just in the bathroom mirror, but in a well-lit photo, since photos often reveal little changes your eyes gloss right over day to day. The small, the deliberate checks like this, they take less than 5 minutes, and they're exactly the kind of habit that catches problems while they're still small and manageable, rather than after they become undeniable. Thank you so much for spending this hour with us, for calling in, for writing in,

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0: / store.

0: In one spot right outside of Hilo. We also know officials have confirmed one person has died in a storm-related car accident over on that island as well. Roughly 70% of customers on the Big Island don't have power right now. More than 100,000 without power across the entire state. Officials are also warning about how strong these winds will be. Not only could we see flooding, but we could see these winds pick up debris and send them flying.
1: Fox Weather's Katie Byrne. Tommy John, whose Major League Baseball career was extended after he became the first player to undergo the elbow surgery that now carries his name, has died. He was 83. John had been in hospice care at his Florida home. 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
10: 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By redesigning roads and prioritizing safety, we're working towards zero traffic deaths. This is Vision Zero. 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
17: 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Jamie Markley, David Van Camp, Scott Robbins. So let me get this straight. One of the things we learned over the weekend, all this woke stuff from 5-6 years ago, that was just woke crazy.
18: Oh, yeah.
17: We're beyond that now.
18: Yeah, we're gonna laugh it off now.
19: This is woke 2.0 now?
17: Apparently.
18: Yeah.
17: Because the beginning of woke was a little ridiculous.
18: Mm-hmm.
17: AOC is going to explain, Scott.
19: I was going to say, I need to hear this.
18: Well, yeah, so this is Socialist Representative Alexandria Ocasio-Cortez talking about another big primary tomorrow in Wisconsin with Socialist Francesca Hong apparently likely to win. She's a big supporter of abolishing prisons, defunding police, but is trying to moderate that now because she now doesn't believe things that she believed 5 minutes ago, or at least that's what she says. So AOC was on ABC with John Carl, who asked about the nutty policies that AOC and others have advocated for.
17: Yeah, good question.
20: These races ultimately are local, and all politics are local. My understanding is that Francesca Hong has made clear her present stances to her electorate.
21: Yeah, she's moved away from a lot
20: of
21: that.
20: She's moved away from it. And I have a local city councilman that has this... saying woke one was crazy.
21: Woke one was crazy. Okay, that's
20: and, true. And I think that what's important is that we have to assess what
21: was it. I mean, did the movement
17: hold on a second?
18: Yeah.
17: What parts of woke one? Because parts of woke one are still in existence.
18: Well, yes.
17: Well, so what exactly are you talking about?
18: Well, and also, yeah, if you're talking explicitly about things like defund the police, reimagining law enforcement. That's not something you get to just laugh off now, because people died.
17: Freaking right they did.
18: As a result of this.
17: In multiple cities.
18: Yeah, that's not a, ha, ha, ha, ha, oh yeah, we got a little nutty there, didn't we?
17: Yeah, politically speaking. Okay, go on.
20: What
21: was it? I mean, did the movement go too far with some of those positions? I mean, you briefly supported the idea of defunding the police.
20: Well, you know, I think that... During this time, and especially during COVID, there was a huge opening of the Overton window. We were shut down. There was some of the highest unemployment rates that we have seen because of those shutdowns.
21: Yeah.
20: And I think that the doors were really open in trying to entertain any and every policy that was going to get us to a better place. And I actually think that the discussions that were had in that time were quite fruitful.
17: No,
18: they weren't.
17: No, three jamokes on the radio could figure out common sense things like shutting down schools, bad idea.
18: Yeah.
17: The masking didn't make sense, especially for a 2-year-old.
18: Mm-hmm.
17: And defunding the police is absolutely insane.
18: Yes, it is. And letting people riot without challenge or pushback is also insane.
17: Correct.
18: And gets people hurt. Ruins lives. And I get so pissed off when I hear her and John Carl. Yeah, it was a little nutty there. No, because all I think about are the two women that we highlighted at the time, like this lady in West Philly in 2020 under woke one. Yeah, it was crazy.
17: Oh, this woman in Philly, this was just sad.
22: We're watching what we put together fall apart in a matter of minutes. We need some security on this land now, not tomorrow, not later, but I need you to get somebody down here to protect it so they won't go back in it.
18: Yeah, it was kind of crazy, woke one.
17: Yeah. When we were saying fiery but mostly peaceful and BLM forever, and yeah, we know that there was a crazy amount of looting going on, but it was a good time, though. Fruitful conversations.
18: Fruitful conversations. Let's hear from the lady in Minneapolis in 2020.
17: Oh, we go to Minneapolis now, okay.
23: How was last night?
24: Scary.
17: Oh, gosh.
24: I live in the high-rise right back here, and I seen them as they came down Lake Street. But then they turned and started coming over here, and I'm sitting out looking out my window. And they went straight to Office Max, the dollar store, and every store over here that I go to. I have nowhere to go now. I have no way to get there because the buses aren't running. These people did this for no reason. It's not gonna bring George back here. George is in a better place than we are. And last night, I'm gonna be honest, I wish I was where George was, because this is ridiculous. These people are tearing up our livelihood. This is the only place I could go to shop. And now I don't have anywhere to go. I don't have anywhere to get there.
0: Yeah, fruitful conversations during that time.
18: Let's laugh it up. I mean, hasn't that lady with her privilege ever heard that a riot is the language of the unheard?
0: That's right. That was used at that time.
1: God, is that sad.
18: Yes, it's terrible.
1: That mentally took me right back there, and I feel so terrible. I hope things turned out okay for her. I really do. God, that's terrible. Woke one. Shut up.
0: Oh, yeah.
1: Just sit down with your woke anything.
0: Well, people were trying to board up, you know, storehouse fronts saying, BLM, we support.
18: Yes.
0: Please. We love black people. Please don't loot our place.
18: Well, or like black-owned business was scrawled across the front.
0: Yes.
18: Like, it's
1: like that was like, going to stop
18: like the blood of the lamb on Passover. Yeah. You know?
0: Exactly.
1: Yes. I thought the same thing. Yep.
0: That's exactly it.
1: You know, and the thing is, not only that, but it was the intimidation aspect of the whole thing. I mean, people were afraid to go shopping at a store they frequented their entire life because there were a bunch of people stirring around in the parking lot.
0: Well, yes.
1: You know, and this crap was just put up with.
0: Yeah, intimidation. And you, if you're driving a car just trying to get to work, you can't go through here.
1: Can't. No, you just, yeah, we
0: nonsense.
1: Control this street now.
0: Right.
1: Are you kidding me?
18: And if you even dared to say what AOC just said, woke one was a little crazy. If you dared to say that at the time, you were a Nazi. You were a fascist. You were a white supremacist who wanted to kill black people. Screw AOC.
0: Oh, yeah.
18: Laughing about this now.
0: And you're supposed to be our leaders during this time.
18: Mm-hmm.
0: You already failed once. You don't get to fail again. Except for the nutty people that vote for you. I don't understand it.
1: I think there's such a short memory with a lot of people that this kind of stuff, because we're seeing it. I mean, they forgot all about what happened. I mean, they're going to have a socialist run everywhere now.
0: Oh, yeah.
1: And winning a lot of times. So, you know.
0: So, woke one was crazy, but let's see. What else came out of woke? Oh, if you identify as the opposite sex just because you say it, it's so.
1: Yeah.
0: And the big topic of conversation now is the WNBA.
1: Yes. This makes my day, by the way.
0: Enos Kanter Freedom.
1: Yes.
0: Says, hey, I'm eligible now. I'm serious about this. Feel like, hey, he's just pretending. Yeah. Well,
1: he's not alone.
0: This isn't everybody that's going down that road, really?
18: They're very transphobic, actually. I, for one, think that Enos Kanter Freedom is just a gorgeous, brave woman.
0: Well, and also Royce White.
18: Yeah.
0: Former first round draft pick.
18: He got his first wig.
0: And he's feeling feminine.
18: Yeah.
0: Griff Jenkins was interviewing him on Fox. He didn't even know quite what to say, really.
15: Right now, I'm just having a blast in my feminine era. I never thought that I was a woman. You know, I've always trusted the science, and I thought I was a man my entire life. But, you know, after further review, a strong look at my personal preferences, it would appear that I am indeed sometimes identifying as a transgender woman. And I think it's only fair I get a chance to play with some of my queens here in the twilight of my career, my athletic prime.
0: Yes!
18: Absolutely. You go, girl.
0: Scotty Robbins, you've been wishing for this for a while?
1: I have, man. I called for it a long time ago, and I said, what's going to happen when this does happen? It would eventually is going to happen. You just had a feeling it would. You know, if for no other reason, they're making a point.
18: Well, they've got a all hands on deck meeting at the league.
1: Yeah, and what are they going to do?
18: To decide who the woman is.
1: Right, exactly, right.
0: Because what we were talking about this off air, what do you got to do? You got to figure out who's telling the truth and who's not.
1: Yeah, and how do you do that? Because
0: they're like, hey, these guys are just acting. Well, what about the one over in France?
1: Yes.
0: Who's dominating the league?
1: Yes.
0: And scoring and rebounds. And if you've seen the video clips, it is insane.
1: Isn't eligible to play in the WNBA as well?
0: Yes.
1: Yeah.
0: So what? that person then could play in the WNBA because you think that they're sincere that they think they're a woman?
1: Yeah.
0: And these guys are just playing?
1: Yeah, how do you take the sincerity test? Yeah, right. Like, do you have Bette Midler CDs in your car? Okay, well.
0: And then there was more controversy over the weekend. Sophie Cunningham fouled hard, flagrant, and DeJounte Carrington got kicked out of the game. She's a dirty player.
1: Should have been kicked out of the game.
0: They hit her across the head at a breakaway layup. Man.
1: Yeah.
0: And then she goes, what, into the locker room and talks about white privilege?
1: Yeah.
0: Because she got kicked out of the game?
18: Yeah. The tackle that she had against Sophie Cunningham, that's not even a legal tackle in the NFL.
0: No. It was a clothesline.
1: Yeah, horse collar.
0: Yeah, right across the head.
1: Yep.
0: And the thing, it was so disgusting. After the game, the Fever coach, she doesn't have her players' backs at all.
1: No, she's terrible, too.
0: Just always, well, Johnny, she's a competitor. She's not going to let any free layup. I don't think it was intentional or targeted.
1: How can you see that?
0: Are you joking
1: right,
0: me?
1: Exactly.
0: Yeah, and Sophie Cunningham wasn't having it either. Said, yeah, it's intentional. I mean, I think when people play the Fever, we're nationally televised. There's a lot of eyes on us, and people just want attention, and that's her just trying to get attention. Clearly, I think it was unnecessary. Never spoken to her, have no beef with her, but I guess she just has some pent-up stuff, so get your bleep off. That's fine. I can take it. And she got right back up.
1: Yep.
0: She's not going to stay down. So, yeah, that's... And then there was a funny WNBA joke, David.
18: Oh, yeah. Well, this guy, David Burge, Iowa Hawk blog on X, he's a big Iowa sports fan. Loves Caitlin Clark, and he's had it with the WNBA because they're going after her, in spite of making the league relevant, actually. Oh, in spite of her, yeah, doing that. Another account on X, Heavens FX, turned one of his Twitter rants into an AI-generated 60 Minutes commentary.
0: Oh, wow. I haven't heard this. Have you seen it?
18: Nope.
0: Okay, roll it.
2: This is not a women's sports league. It's a joyless, angry, violent, race-obsessed, nonstop 2T18 Oberlin struggle session filled with entitled lunatics unable to survive without someone else picking up the bill. They whine when they don't get attention and whine 10 times harder when they do. They whine hardest about the problematic new fans who quadrupled their pay, tripled their TV audiences, increased franchise valuations by 10 times, got them charter jets, and stayed off their inevitable bankruptcy for 10 years or so.
0: By the way, does this give you 60 Minutes vibes or classic Paul Harvey
1: classic
0: vibes?
1: Classic Paul Harvey.
0: Me too.
1: When it started, I'm like, where did he find this?
0: All right, there's more.
2: I sincerely hope they achieve their dream of exercising themselves of CC and all those dreaded new fans and return to their beloved Paradise Lost of half-empty 1,000-seat high school gyms attended by girl fight fetishists with giveaway tickets printed on Subway sandwich receipts.
0: Good day. It's also Mashup Monday.
18: Yes, it is.
1: I love that.
0: That was great.
1: Oh, my gosh.
0: What do we have for Mashup Monday?
18: Well, we've got an interesting one here from Wax Audio, the Final Countdown versus Smells Like Teen Spirit.
0: Oh, never heard it. Let's do it.

0: All right.
1: Sorry to the affiliates. We ran over just a little. But you couldn't stop that.
0: No, you can't.
1: You can't even hope to contain it. The five stories we're watching today and much more straight ahead.

0: I'm not one to say I told you so, but I switched to Pure Talk over a year ago, and ever since, I've been telling people there's no better wireless company out there. Well, a few months ago, a massive survey was conducted. 123,000 people were asked to rate their wireless carrier in four categories: coverage, support, data, and overall value. 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

0: The Markley, Van Camp, and Robbins Show. Jamie Markley, David Van Camp, Scott Robbins, and now the five stories we're watching today.
1: Number five. Former NBA player Enes Kanter Freedom has officially declared for the 2027 WNBA draft, sending a formal letter to the league's office. In his announcement video, he was wearing a shirt that read, "Invest in women, pay women, hire women." The league is apparently meeting now to come up with a definition for woman.
2: Hilarious. Yeah, dang it. I can't wait to hear the definition once it comes.
3: I bet it's going to be what you would call McGurkin.
2: Yeah. Oh, I'm sure it'll be full of McGurkin. It'll be some sort of test when they're 5 years old, and there'll be some nonsense wrapped up in it. Yeah, it's going to be fun, though.
1: Number four, Todd Blanche officially confirmed as the U.S. Attorney General. Number three, French authorities have arrested 420 people, including 166 minors, who are accused of setting those fires amid the country's worst wildfire season since World War II.
2: 420 people?
1: Yeah.
3: Why would they do that?
1: Well, they say intentional or unintentional. So, you know, outdoor encampments among migrants, things like that. Mm-hmm. Or just good old-fashioned jihadi. I don't know. Number two, Make D.C. Safe and Beautiful Task Force. That's a thing, and it's going to be marking its first anniversary tomorrow after making more than 16,000 arrests since it launched. And then number one, per the Wall Street Journal, President Trump is talking about winding down the war with Iran to get the Strait of Hormuz open without securing any sort of firm nuclear deal.
3: Yeah. Okay. Did you see J.D. Vance over the weekend saying, "We're in the middle of this"?
2: Mm-hmm. Yeah.
3: But nobody wants to hear that.
1: Yeah.
3: And you can say whatever you want at this point, but it has not been good, the messaging from the beginning to where we are now.
2: Which is unusual, considering.
3: Yeah.
2: You know, I mean.
3: Yeah.
2: Well, I heard him say that, too, and I'm like, well, man, that's a bad message for midterms.
3: Oh, yeah.
4: Scott!
2: Well, it is. Yeah. Talk to your guy. Set him down. Look, dude, don't say that.
1: 4 to 6 weeks.
3: I know, man.
2: I know, Dave.
3: That's why I know. In the beginning I said I thought it would be done. And then it was, you know, we talked about this the other day. I'm like, yeah, by Memorial Day. Well, certainly by the 4th of July.
1: Yeah.
3: Big 250. Yes. And it's like, man, the messaging has been, there's no other way to say it. It's been really bad.
4: James!
3: I'm here to help, not to hurt.
2: Yeah, well,
3: but people talk about it all the time. If you don't think Republicans are talking about that all the time, you're not talking to people.
2: No, they are.
1: Oh, yes. I got a couple of guys that I know who are all about it when it started.
3: Yes.
1: And then they've been like, what are we doing here? To the point where, I mean, there are guys, at least one of them that I know, one of the biggest MAGA dudes I know. It's like, this is embarrassing.
3: Well, one of the problems has been like, oh, we're going to hit them so hard. And then all of a sudden,
2: you're,
3: well, they're hurting financially so bad, we're just going to just let this sort of roll out.
2: Mm-hmm. Which they are, by the way. Yeah.
3: There's been that sort of back and forth for a long time.
2: Well, if the Democrats weren't running all these loony candidates, I'd be more concerned.
3: Yeah. Yeah, they're helping the Republicans.
2: They
3: out.
2: Are.
3: There's no doubt about that.
2: All these nut jobs that are, you know, running and winning primaries.
3: A clip of one of them we'll get to. And then the back and forth with Margaret Brennan, CBS, and Jay Bhattacharya. This was crazy about COVID, all coming up.

0: The Markley, Van Camp, and Robbins Show. Thanks so much for being here. I'm Jamie Markley, the Gen Xer. David Van Camp is the millennial and the sexy boomer in the Foo Fighters t-shirt. Scott Robbins.
1: Yes,
0: we'll
1: sir.
0: Explain that later.
1: Yeah.
0: Got to get to this nut saying, yeah, tax the hell out of millionaires and we'll just figure it all out later.
2: Yeah, the Democratic Socialists of America are having a big moment right now, winning Democrat primaries all over the place. And as their brand grows, they're showing everyone how actually dumb they really are. They speak aspirationally, for sure. Mm-hmm. And they have convinced a lot of dopes, especially in higher education, that they know what they're doing. But, man, the nuts and bolts are just not there. DSA co-chair Megan Romer did an interview with David Remnick from The New Yorker and tried to explain their tax the rich plan.
0: Okay.
3: But we do believe in taxing the hell out of millionaires. Yeah, absolutely.
4: Well, what does taxing the hell out of them mean?
3: Yeah, you know, I don't have like a solid, but
4: shouldn't you? If you're the co-chair, of the DSA, shouldn't you be more specific than just taxing the hell out of something? What exactly do you mean?
3: So again, it's democracy, right? And we have to look at what we need to spend and what we need. We don't want to depend on the existence of millionaires because that means people are still getting exploited. So, mm-hmm. We need to look at what we need to pay for in the interim, what sort of tax base we need for that to happen, and then, and build from there.
5: No, this is like middle school or high school.
1: Yes.
5: A bunch of kids with ideas. Then you ask them, okay, how is that exactly going to work? Mm-hmm. And there's no good answer.
1: Yeah.
5: That's what it reminds me of. We'll
6: figure it out later.
2: Because those are the kind of things that sound intelligent or lofty or ideal in the safety of a faculty lounge. But the real world actually asks questions like, how? How do you do this? For what purpose do you do this?
5: Yeah. And in the end, what is it? It's a bunch of younger people that are overeducated and underemployed.
2: Yes.
5: They're not making much money because the degrees they have don't mean a whole lot.
6: I thought they were safe if they were just millionaires. I thought sandwiches wanted to do billionaires and trillionaires.
5: Well, that's because he is a millionaire.
6: Okay.
5: Used to be millionaires, a billionaire, but then he is a millionaire, so it's just billionaire.
6: Yeah. Okay. Just checking because, you know, a lot of those guys are.
5: Okay. And you know the dude from The New Yorker is on the left.
2: Yes, he is.
5: And but he's like this voice of reason. Like, this is the funniest part of this whole thing to me.
4: What does taxing the hell out of them mean?
5: What does it mean?
3: Yeah, you know, I don't have like a solid, but I think...
4: But should,
5: I don't have a solid...
2: Yeah, but shouldn't you?
5: There's got to be a coherent plan. You're the co-chair of this political party.
6: But that excites the minions when they hear that. Oh, it's great. Tax the millionaires.
5: Well, it sounds good, and then I get free stuff. Yay!
6: Yeah, but
5: how does it work?
6: Again, nothing is free, man.
5: That's when being an adult really is a challenge, huh?
6: Golly.
5: Man, oh, man. conversation over the weekend. Margaret Brennan brings on Jay Bhattacharya, National Institutes of Health. Gosh. You know, he was blackballed during COVID.
6: Yes.
5: But she wants to talk about... Well, she sets it up. I'll just roll it and we'll
7: He was a combat veteran, a United States Marine who had just graduated 5 months prior from the police academy, three kids left behind. The shooter was motivated by misinformation about the COVID vaccine. That is why he shot over 100 bullets into the windows of the CDC. Is enough being done to counter this kind of misinformation?
5: Okay. So that's the premise. This happened in Atlanta. And she wants to bring this up to Bhattacharya. What can you do about the COVID misinformation? And she's armed with what RFK Jr. has said in the past. And
8: I should start with, I got to talk with Officer Rose's wife a few months back. Well, one of the first things I did is to honor him and his sacrifice in protecting the people that work at the CDC, the amazing people who work at the CDC, was renamed the street that leads into the CDC after him. And it was a really nice event. I'll tell you, I want to focus my attention on Officer Rose because I think the shooter did was horrific. And I think you could talk about why shooters do things, but really fundamentally...
7: Well, his father said he was brainwashed about the COVID vaccine and thought it was making him suicidal.
8: The thing is, like to talk about the shooter puts the emphasis on somebody who's... I think we shouldn't be putting our emphasis on...
7: No, I am on misinformation about
8: vaccines. I think the key thing is...
5: Okay, do you follow this so far?
6: Yeah.
5: She wants to go on misinformation.
6: Was the reason.
5: Yes.
6: Yep.
5: Because he thought the COVID vax was making him suicidal.
2: Okay.
5: Okay. But you know what? I mean, we're all sitting here, I think, having the same reaction. You are talking about misinformation?
2: Well, there's
5: something around COVID?
2: Right. Of course, there's that side of it. But also, like, crazy people do crazy things.
5: Exactly.
2: And latch on to things. And I don't know how it's the Trumpster's responsibility. Because, one, he's at odds with a lot of his own supporters on the vaccine.
5: Yep.
2: Trump is.
5: Yes, he is.
2: And I don't understand. What's the central argument, though, that she's trying to make in terms of, like, this being the fault, this shooter being motivated by the Trump administration or something?
5: Let it play out a little bit. I know this is a longer clip, but I think this is a fun little exercise. Go.
8: In public health. That happened in part because of a lot of, frankly, even on this network and on other networks, there was a particular single point of view put across during the COVID pandemic about how, you know, that led to things that really did cause harm to people. The school closures is probably the number one thing.
7: This is not a productive line of claims. We covered COVID in depth on this program like no other Sunday show did.
8: I'm not blaming you specifically. What I'm saying is, you want to talk about misinformation, the kinds of decisions and sort of the public sort of face of public health during the pandemic led to many people losing trust in public health.
7: The Trump administration officials.
8: No, I mean like Biden. So Biden, for instance,
7: the
8: censored me.
7: The pandemic began under the Trump administration.
8: But just so we're clear, the Biden administration censored me, right? They sent out direct attacks on people who disagreed on the COVID, on sort of whether the COVID vaccine stopped it.
7: RFK Jr. called the COVID vaccine the deadliest vaccine ever made. That is misinformation, and we're not being clear about that, and I think that is dangerous. Wouldn't you agree?
5: Margaret. Okay, now he's had it. Well, and he's going about this in a very nice, gentlemanly sort of way, and then here we go.
8: The Biden administration censored people and said, look, you can't even talk about COVID vaccine harms. Yeah, and I'm talking about why you have the kind of distrust that's led to the kind of problems that we're talking about earlier in public health. That distrust was not caused by President Trump. It wasn't caused by Bobby. It was caused by a lot of sort of really
7: misinformation,
8: but often spread by the government itself regarding natural immunity, closures of schools, closures of mask mandates. People lost their jobs because of these vaccine mandates that didn't make any public health sense.
5: Yes. So she's trying to, she thinks she's got a gotcha with this whole thing, which is why to bring him on. And then he just sort of flips it on her. I don't know how she couldn't see that coming. Like, the lack of self-awareness on something like that is amazing to me.
6: How do you make a statement like the harm caused by the vaccination is misinformation? How do you come to that conclusion right now?
5: It's one of the most underreported stories
6: I agree with you.
5: Our entire history of being on this planet.
6: 100% agree with you. Yeah. Yes. I mean, how do you just make that bold statement? Like, that's misinformation. No one harmed by the vaccine.
5: Then she said, and this segment brought to you by Pfizer.
6: Yeah.
5: Well, she didn't, but she might as well. All right, it's that time. We do it a couple of times a day. Go around the table. It may not be the biggest story out there, but it caught your attention. You want to bring it in. David, today, what's your story?
2: Well, Michigan, of course, has a bit of a mess on its hands with Abdul El-Sayed running, this left-wing Islamist, whose political, faction or political support, the coalition, basically really, really, really hates the Jews. I know he's saying, no, we don't hate the Jews. We just hate Zionists and people who think Israel has a right to exist and also the Jews.
5: Right.
2: But we don't hate the Jews. I mean, it's at the
5: dance.
2: Point where the Democrat Attorney General of Michigan, Dana Nessel, is talking about she's skipping their primary. I'm sorry, not the primary, the convention.
5: Yeah. Right.
2: Because she doesn't feel safe because she's Jewish. Mm-hmm. And well, she was on MS Now talking about this.
1: Yeah, do I have some things I'd like to talk to you, Abdul, about? Certainly. You know, I want to talk about some of the language that he uses on the campaign trail. And I also want to speak to him about some of the surrogates that he uses that, you know, are concerning to some.
2: Yeah.
5: Yeah. It's a big problem.
6: It is.
2: Well, he's, you know, campaigning with Hassan Piker, the America deserved 9/11 guy, and
5: oh yeah, I'll have a clip for you later. He's trying to distance himself from him, at the same time not alienate anybody that likes him. That's a
6: tightrope to walk there, isn't it?
5: It is. Yes. All right, Scotty, what do you got for your story?
6: Nearly 30 years after rapper Tupac Shakur was fatally shot in Vegas, the only person ever charged in his killing is set to go on trial. Finally, Dwayne Keffy D. Davis, scheduled to stand trial beginning Monday, today, on a murder charge that in 1996, he wasn't responsible for pulling the trigger, but he was responsible for organizing it.
5: Okay.
6: That's what the charge is, anyway. And he wrote a book about it, essentially saying, yeah, I was the guy that we organized it. And so the prosecution's like, well, wait a minute, we're going to go ahead and bring you up on these charges then. And he said he would not rat out who the trigger man was, won't do it. Because that's the code of the street, man.
5: Yeah.
6: But anyway, we'll see what happens here. But prosecutors are hoping to prove that he called all the shots and even provided the gun that was used. Davis has acknowledged being in the Cadillac when the shooting took place, discussed the killing in interviews, and in his 2019 memoir, Compton Street Legend, which is him. Prosecutors say these statements help establish the role in the attack. It's taken them a long time to gather all this information, but they feel like they have enough now for a conviction. Stay tuned. The Tupac story is not over yet.
5: Okay. We'll want you to educate everybody on the big battle between West Coast and East Coast.
6: Well, I don't know if I can do that or not. I don't know if I'm quite ready for that yet, but I did find it kind of interesting that 30 years later, somebody's going to be brought up on charges.
5: Yeah, something. For my story, there was a new poll asking people what they think would it be a good thing if you could be traded at work the way athletes are.
6: Interesting.
5: Like what if you were traded for one department to another?
6: Okay.
5: Or if like old school way, one radio station to another. Ooh. So yeah, we're not like if we think we got a good trade here. Here you take Robbins, and we get back. I don't know Joe Jamoke,
6: the first graduate from a broadcast school.
2: Yeah, right.
5: 23% of people said they would have a positive reaction to being traded. 6% say they would love it if it would happen.
6: Well, I think they think they're going to a better place. Yeah,
5: exactly. 17% said they'd have a somewhat negative feeling. 29% said they'd be very upset. And then a lot of people didn't know what to think about it. Mm-hmm. One way or another. But they said younger adults were more likely to like the idea.
6: I want the 10 and 5 rule applied then. 10 years in the business, 5 years in the same place. I get to veto it.
5: Yeah, that's got to be in the contract, though.
6: Yeah.
5: They thought that that was the case. Younger people would be more likely to do it because they'd be less rooted in an area.
2: Well, also, you definitely have the grass is greener syndrome when you're younger.
6: Yeah.
2: More than when you're middle-aged and then older when, you know, life has kicked you in the, you know, enough times.
6: Beating you down.
5: Yeah. Oh, enough of meet the new boss, same as the old boss, sort of. You kind of know. All right.
6: Learn how to flinch.
5: That's one of your favorite lines of all time.
6: It is, yes.
5: Well, you worked for a guy one time that he had a little problem with the booze.
6: A little problem?
5: I'm just...
6: 4:30 in the morning and you're sleeping on your desk in your office. What tipped me off?
5: He might have yelled at you a few times.
6: Oh, my God.
5: Oh, man. A guy breaks into a plane? Nimrod's the news and a news update next. 600
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27: In the history of cinema, few films have been as successful as The Godfather. Francis Ford Coppola's gangster epic set a new standard not just for movies about the mafia, but for movies in general. Although, if you talk to the people who made it, The Godfather's prospects for success were far from assured. In fact, before its release, they were pretty bleak.
28: And they said, we're finished, this is over. The movie's not going to work. You gotta get rid of those guys, it's a disaster.
27: Then Leave the Gun, Take the Cannoli, my co-host Mark Seal and I strip back the varnish of movie history and talk to never-before-heard-from sources to get at what really made the process so arduous. Leave the Gun, Take the Cannoli is based on my co-host Mark's best-selling book of the same title. And on this show, we call upon his years of research to help unpack the story behind The Godfather's birth from start to finish. We sift through innumerable accounts, many of them conflicting, and try to get to the truth of what really happened. Leave the Gun, Take the Cannoli features new and archival interviews with Francis Ford Coppola.
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0: The Markley Van Camp and Robin Show. It's true, the world changes very quickly, and that can create chaos for your savings. There is a free report you can check out called The Secret War on Cash. It looks at financial trends that could affect your savings, your purchasing power, and the way you use money in the years ahead. Most Americans won't even recognize these changes until they're already affecting their everyday lives.
1: Yeah, that's exactly why Swiss America created this report called The Secret War on Cash. For more than 40 years, Swiss America has helped Americans understand the forces that have been shaping the economy and

0: It was all caught on camera. Police found him sleeping on the plane.
1: Wow.
0: And it can't be just because he wanted to take a nap. He was charged with unarmed burglary, criminal mischief, and interrupting or impairing critical infrastructure. Bond at 10 grand.
1: Anybody lock those things when they leave?
0: Well, you got maintenance. You know, maybe it's like just leave it unlocked so they can come up there. It's not that comfortable. And that's Nimrod's News in the
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13: Another flooding death. I'm Carmen Roberts, Fox News. Historic flooding in Indiana claims another life, bringing the total to at least seven. A bicycle rider died when he fell into a washed out section of a road in Newcastle.
14: The recovery is a long process. The hazards are still there. The challenges are still there.
13: That is the executive director of Hamilton County Emergency Management, Chad Cornwall. He says that the danger is not over. White River reached record levels, forcing hundreds to evacuate. Meantime, the worst of what was Hurricane Lala is over, but it left at least one person dead, and Fox's Katie Byrne is in Honolulu.
15: We've had hours of consistent heavy rain, finally getting a bit of a break from that, but the winds are very strong. And in fact, we've seen a number of outages, including a strip of hotels right along Waikiki Beach. We've got roughly 40% of customers on this island without power. Parts of that island got as much as 3 feet of rain, and that water actually swept several homes right off their foundations, and officials believe some of those homes were occupied. We know dozens of homes are damaged. This storm is stranding people both at home and on vacation.
13: And again, one person dead there, and the weather is continuing to be a problem. And it wasn't just storms that caused deaths. At least 7 mass shootings have been reported in 5 states since Friday. Connecticut, there were 4 people injured. Kansas City, 4 people also shot and injured. And Fox's Chandler Painter reports on several others, including one in Lexington, Kentucky. 1 dead, 4 injured.
15: In Kentucky, 5 people were shot, including one who was killed when at least 13 gunshots rang out in a Lexington park last night. No arrests have been made so far. Meanwhile, in Chicago, a mass

0: shooting left 4 injured, 2 critically, after a car pulled up beside a group walking along a sidewalk in the city's south side.
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16: I just realized all 3 of us have ball caps on today.
17: Mm-hmm.
10: We're cool.
12: I know, we're like the ball cap trio.
10: Or we're all bald. One of the two. What does it matter? What does it matter?
12: Yeah, it doesn't matter.
10: So you watched the Today Show. I watched Good Morning America. I haven't even asked you this question yet, Scott. Did they talk anything about the Fauci text?
12: I'm glad you mentioned that because I paid attention today. I saw nothing.
10: Nothing on Good Morning America. And they did the whole story about the new guidelines for kids and the vaccines.
12: Yeah.
10: And how parents are confused. It's terrible.
12: Oh, yeah.
10: But nothing on the Fauci text, which is kind of wild.
12: We said this yesterday. Are they going to do it? And they didn't, which doesn't surprise me, but kind of surprises me. Does that make sense?
13: A pretty big deal. When
12: I know. That's what I thought, too, David.
13: You know, when this
10: it doesn't surprise you. Yesterday, you said they have to.
12: Yeah. I didn't say that, right? Did I say that? Or did David say that?
10: I thought you said that.
12: I think David said that. Maybe I said that.
13: I didn't
12: say
13: that. No.
12: No, I said it. Okay, right. I said it. I said it. My lips were moving.
13: I've got insanity in my headphones right now.
12: Right, I know.
13: No, but yeah, you got this guy who is like the face of the pandemic response and then the vaccine rollout and all of that. And in private, he's saying, yeah, there is actually a risk of miscarriage in the first trimester, especially after the second COVID vaccine shot.
10: It was interesting because Kayleigh McEnany was on Fox last night, and you know she was the press secretary at the time, also pregnant, and talked about what was the breaking news story yesterday.
14: Well, I was serving in the White House when Dr. Anthony Fauci was dictating what to do and what not to do during a once-in-a-generation pandemic.
10: Mm-hmm.
14: I was in the Situation Room, I was in the Oval Office, and I was in the halls of the West Wing. After the Senate released more than 1,000 pages of Fauci's diaries, today we get a first glimpse into his private text messages. From a trove of 34,000 texts and 522 voicemails.
10: 522 voicemails.
12: Yeah.
10: Can't wait to see what's in there. Anyway, go ahead.
14: Senator Ron Johnson has released just one text exchange, and boy, is it explosive. Quote, I asked around a bit more, and another issue came up that you need to be aware of, Fauci wrote. Since many people have significant cytokine storms and fever after the second dose, this theoretically could be associated with miscarriage in the first trimester.
10: Okay. Yeah, that's pretty explosive. Mm-hmm. And not only, I don't want to seem like I'm not concerned about the pregnant women and the miscarriage, because, of course, that is of most importance. But I don't think any of us heard anything about the spikes and the fever either.
13: Mm-hmm. No, we did at the time. That there was a side effect that you could feel a little sick, a little under the weather.
10: But just, it was very minor.
13: Yeah.
12: But like other vaccines you get.
10: Like very, very minor.
12: Right.
10: It was downplayed quite a bit.
12: Yeah. Yes.
10: Now, if you go back to Fauci, now those texts were January 2021. And you listen to him February 2021 and him saying this.
16: The FDA, as part of the typical follow-up you have following the initial issuing of an EUA, have found thus far, and we got to be careful, but thus far, no red flags about that, about pregnant women.
10: Yeah. Thus far, no red flags?
13: Yeah.
10: That's unbelievable.
12: Yep.
10: And how can you call yourself a news organization if you don't cover that story? It's
12: disgusting. They didn't.
10: Because seriously, that's one of the reasons we have such divide in this country.
12: Mm-hmm.
10: Because of news media. Because if everyone at least had the facts, it would be very helpful. Because there are plenty of loony liberals that would be absolutely infuriated that Fauci knew this and didn't tell anybody. But the chances are they'll never know it. So you have that.
12: Yeah. Well, yeah, but we do know that RFK is dangerous.
10: Well, yes.
12: Yeah, we learned that today.
10: Uh-huh. Of course, again and again and again. So Kayleigh had on former CDC Director Robert Redfield and asked about these risks and what he knew at the time, all of that.
17: Yeah, it's very unfortunate that there wasn't greater transparency. I was never an advocate of vaccinating pregnant women because, as you know, the vaccine for COVID did not prevent infection. And, you know, younger people were really not at risk for bad outcomes. So when you talk about arguing risk versus benefit, clearly if there was concern, which I think there really was legitimate concern, when you get a booster or second or third injection from the COVID vaccine, you could precipitate what we call a cytokine storm. That is to overactivate your immune system, and that could have had negative consequences. It should have been shared in a transparent way where people could argue about the risk-benefit ratio and make their own decision.
12: Yeah.
10: Well, I'll have more clips from him later on because he talks about how Fauci and they all tried to protect the whole wet market theory when they knew that there was no way it could have come from a wet market. It came from the lab. They were trying to protect themselves, and they thought they knew better than everybody else instead of just giving people the information about the vaccines. And now you have, you know, a lot of people in the country that are vaccine hesitant, and Redfield doesn't like that. He is a big proponent for vaccines, but he wants to arm people with the information and let them make their own decision.
12: Well, which was part of the deal. I mean, they said, hey, listen, the harm that's been done to the health community in this country is irreparable.
10: Oh, it's been years?
12: Years, decades.
10: Oh, yeah.
12: I mean, it's really something. And to just disregard that.
10: Well, I watched them do it this morning with the whole guidelines for kids.
12: I know.
10: Anyway, we'll get to more of that a little bit later. Big election day today, David.
13: Oh, yeah, it is. You've got Francesca Hong, the socialist who's running as a Democrat in Wisconsin. It looks like she's probably going to win the primary.
10: Yes.
13: She is a nut. She tweeted a whole lot of things about, you know, defunding the police and all this. And the DSA, Democratic Socialists of America, they're having a moment right now because a lot of their candidates or candidates that align with them are winning primaries. So this was Dr. Frances Gill. I don't know what she has a PhD in. I don't believe that she is a medical doctor. She was on NBC4 Los Angeles to talk about the national platform. And this just goes off the rails in a hurry because the anchor, who's a very skeptical older guy, is like, hey, you know, what about this defunding the police and getting rid of prisons? Do you really believe that?
10: Okay, roll it.
18: Well, what I would say is that we're dramatically overspending on police right now.
19: I understand, but the goal is to defund the police department so we don't need them in the future.
18: I think it's what we really want to see is a horizon where folks are not reliant on armed enforcement to meet our public safety needs.
19: Right. But it says defund police on the website. That's your goal. And also to get rid of prisons and jails, correct?
18: Yes.
19: So if my daughter is assaulted and raped, is there any agency that would seek to find her assailant and bring him to justice?
18: Of course, yeah, of course.
19: What would it be if not police, and where would he be if not a jail?
18: So I guess I really want to avoid getting kind of caught into these hypotheticals and talk more about the reality that we're actually facing right now, which is that we're spending in...
10: Hypothetical? You think no one ever gets raped?
12: You just said it. I mean, it's not hypothetical.
10: It happens every day.
12: You said you want to get rid of prisons. You said you want to get rid of cops.
10: So how does that work?
12: Yeah.
10: My goodness.
18: Which is that we're spending absolutely outrageous amounts of money on police and policing, and we're not spending money on things that actually make people safe and feel safe, which is things like actually well-lit streets, the streetlights in Los Angeles. Everybody agrees it's a huge problem. Things like mental health care and substance use, use treatment. So things that drive people to commit crimes and to that make our society less safe. We're not doing anything about the root causes.
10: Root causes.
13: Yes. So is she? She's actually making the case that some rapists have no choice but to rape because there aren't enough streetlights where they live.
10: That's right. Oh yeah, if they just had that.
13: It's like,
12: stop crime in its tracks. Like, there were streetlights.
13: Like the rapist guy, he's like, oh man, I'm going to totally go out and do some raping. Oh, what's that? A streetlight? Never mind. I don't feel the need to go out and do that now.
10: Well, and spending money on substance abuse issues, you know, that would include alcohol, right?
12: Well, yeah.
10: Well, when you were a drunk, Scott, if someone just would have helped, you wouldn't have been raping all them people.
12: For the record, I raped no one.
10: I know, I'm joking.
12: Okay.
10: But it's just ridiculous.
12: People hear what they want to hear. I just want to clear that up right now.
10: That is one of the stupidest things I've ever heard.
12: It is dumb. It's so dumb.
10: Wow.
12: Well, that's their answer to everything. Throw money at it.
10: Oh, yeah.
12: You know, so.
10: I thought it was funny because Trump was asked a question about the midterms and the Democratic Socialists, and he was talking about some of these candidates yesterday. This was part.
20: These are people that have been not successful. They're people that have been, in many cases, failures. They come from other failed countries, and they come here and they tell us how to run our country. They come from places like, I won't mention because I don't want to get myself into a controversy, but they come from countries that are not great. They come from, let's say, as an example, Somalia. They come in and then they tell.
10: I don't want to say, because I don't want to create controversy, but, you know, places like, you know.
20: Somalia.
10: Yeah.
20: They come in and then they tell us how our Constitution, how our Declaration of Independence, how it works. It doesn't work that way, and they're not smart. They have no aptitude. They have nothing going, and they're telling us how to run our country. And I just don't think it's going to happen. I think that they start off, now I may be wrong, but, you know, they start off with a big disadvantage. People don't want to have radical lunatics involved in running our country, and that's what we have. We have people that are saying things that are so crazy. Now they're denying it, or they say, well, I've changed my mind. They want to defund our police. They want to terminate our military. No military. We don't want any military in our country. We don't want our police to be paid anymore. They want our police down to, like, almost nothing.
10: No, because we're going to have streetlights, and that's going to stop the raping.
13: Well, of course.
10: Jeez.
12: Journey was ahead of their time with streetlights and people. Steve Perry knew.
10: Well, yeah. Song about San Francisco, when the lights go down in the city, the raping happens.
13: Yeah.
12: Well, I think that was the lyric that was left out.
10: Oh, was it?
12: Yeah.
10: Got it.
13: I thought that was a little bit, that wouldn't be radio friendly, you know?
10: Yeah, probably so. Another thing from the left, and this is, it's getting funnier by the day with the WNBA, the dudes in women's sports.
13: Yeah.
10: And Enos Kanter Freedom.
13: Mm-hmm.
10: Says he's going to be ready for the draft, and he posted a workout video.
13: Yeah, this is a former NBA player. He posted a video of him working out. He's got no shirt on. You know, he's ripped. He's a professional athlete.
10: Mm-hmm.
13: And he getting ready to go to the WNBA, and the caption was, "Let the transition to the WNBA begin. Rules are rules. #LetFreedomPlay." And this was the soundtrack to the video.
10: Okay, roll it. I am

0: I think he is a stunning and brave woman.
1: Yes, he is. Oh, yes, geez. She is. I got to make sure I get the gender
2: right.
1: You
2: want to be respectful, right?
1: Yeah.
2: Oh, yeah. Okay. Yeah, the whole vaccine issue, a big topic today. We'll get to that. And the five stories we're watching straight ahead.

0: Markley Van Camp and Robbins Show. Jeremy Markley, David Van Camp, Scott Robbins, and now the five stories we're watching today.
1: One, two, three. All right, number five, the Seattle City Council's Finance Committee has approved $300,000 in a one-time taxpayer funding grant for different community organizations to support people described as trans refugees. Nothing else really
2: trans
1: going
2: refugees.
1: On. These are people who are...
2: Oh, let the state that they're... frowned upon and
1: yes,
2: into a state where they're not?
1: Okay. They flocked to Seattle because Seattle's going to help them out with, you know, housing and food and that kind of stuff. I think it's more like they're attracted to the free stuff than anything else. But all right,
2: bath whatever. Bombs, wake makeup.
1: Yeah. Right. Number four, Tyler Boebert, Representative Lauren Boebert's oldest son, has been arrested on charges of sexual exploitation of a child. Now, it's kind of interesting how this came out now, like 2 years or 3 years after the fact. It's related to him, I guess 2 years, yeah. It's related to him filming a sex tape he made with a 17-year-old when he was 18. The two also committed robbery together. They were accomplices. I mean, the guy, he's a dirtbag for sure. But yeah, you read the headline, it's like, whoa, hold on a second. What happened here? Well, no, he was 18, she was 17. The girl's mom, though, called the cops because somebody posted that video to Instagram. Mm. So,
3: whoa.
1: Yeah.
3: The sex tape?
1: Yes.
2: Yeah.
3: I thought that was against Instagram rules.
1: Well, who's Cardner?
2: I mean, nobody is. If you say you are, I guess.
1: It's like, I'm not defending the guy.
2: If you say you're over 18, you're over 18.
3: No, I'm talking about Instagram. I didn't think they allowed, like, that sort of stuff on that platform.
2: No, it's...
3: I mean, I'm not that well-versed in the old social media, but that's what I thought.
2: Yeah.
1: It's like, I'm not going to bat for this guy because he seems like a genuine white trash dirtbag. But, like, the reality of what he's charged with is definitely different than what the headline is.
3: Sexual exploitation of a child.
1: Right.
3: Yeah, when she's 17.
1: Yeah.
2: And he's 18.
1: Right. They're like boyfriend and girlfriend, yeah. Number three, a New York judge has told the communist mayor of New York to take down the rich people hit list they posted online. This was the list of people who might be affected by a new property tax. The city has appealed, which means that the order is blocked. Number two, yeah. Private text messages show that Anthony Fauci was very concerned about the COVID vaccine potentially causing miscarriages for pregnant women in their first trimester, even though publicly he was saying, yeah, there's no bad time to get the COVID vaccine.
3: Unreal.
1: And then number one, President Trump suggested his administration is looking for ways to circumvent the Biden auto pen pardon of Anthony Fauci.
3: Ooh, keeping an eye on that.
2: Definitely.
3: Yeah. Is that going to be one that goes to the Supreme Court?
1: Probably. It's never been tested before.
3: I know.
1: But then again, we've never had so many controversial pardons that have been signed by auto pen.
2: Right. I mean, we never had a reason, right, before. Right. Yeah.
3: Now exactly. We do.
1: Yeah.
3: Okay. Just quick question. Gut reaction. Is the youngest sibling the most spoiled?
2: Yes. Because I wasn't.
3: David's hedging. He's not sure.
1: I don't know. Well, it depends. Can you get away with more? Yeah, but that's because the parents are tired and they don't overthink everything.
3: Yeah, that's like the basic knowledge of it. They were asking people this in a survey. And then they talked to experts. Says, what did that mean anymore?
2: Right.
3: There's a lot of youngest that don't feel spoiled at all. Now, some may have experienced more freedom or less strict parenting. Yes. Mm-hmm. Many also reported feeling underestimated, dismissed, or treated like the family baby long into adulthood. Yes.
2: Yep.
3: I'm the youngest.
2: Are you?
3: Yeah. Hmm. So is my wife. So we have these conversations.
2: I'm the oldest.
3: Yeah. And it's all kind of BS, but they used to say you're better off the youngest being with an oldest. Like you get two of the oldest together, and they're the overperformers, and they're all competing and fighting with one another. And then the two youngest are always like, pay attention to me.
1: Yeah, right.
2: Right.
3: That sort of thing.
2: Yeah.
3: But it's worked out well for us.
2: A year and a half difference between my sister and I, too. She's a year and a half younger, so it's 18 months.
3: Yeah. Whatever. And then you could say the difference, like, as you're treated by, say, a dad between a guy and his daughter.
1: Oh, yeah.
3: A lot of times, daughter has dad wrapped around her finger. Yeah. All right. More on all this vaccine talk and what does it mean and around of what's your story coming right up.

0: Markley, Van Camp, and Robin Show. I'm Jamie Markley, the Gen Xer, the Millennial, David Van Camp, the Sexy Boomer, Scott Robbins.
1: Yep.
0: Okay, so big announcement yesterday in the Oval, David.
2: Yeah, there is an executive order from President Trump that basically orders the Health and Human Services Department to develop a proposed change to the childhood vaccine schedule within the next 3 months. Also orders additional research into vaccine safety, alternative vaccine ingredients, and the timing and sequencing of childhood immunizations. Basically saying, hey, instead of having, you know, whatever it is, like 18 different vaccines on the schedule, you pare that down to about 11, which would put us on par with peer nations.
0: Mm-hmm.
2: And then also separating out the MMR vaccine. So that it's more stop. Basically, you're just spacing things out a little bit more.
0: Right. Okay. So, but they're not withholding vaccines from anybody.
2: No, no. And also, to me, it's like kind of a head scratcher to me that they want to make these recommendations, because most people, it's not like, hey, I'm looking, you know, before I take my kids in, let me check HHS's website first. No, I'm going to listen to my pediatrician.
0: Right. Exactly. And this, as I was watching this play out today, because I'm watching ABC to see if they're going to talk about the Fauci text, which was a freaking huge story.
1: Mm-hmm.
0: They don't. Just like you watching the Today Show, Scott.
1: Right, nothing.
0: But they did talk about this yesterday. And then you ask yourself, I mean, this is just fun to do. Now, are they trying to inform their audience of what's going on here? Or are they trying to sow division? I'll let you be the judge of that.
3: Sparking a lot of questions from parents this morning. The president now calling for fewer childhood vaccines, recommending that children be vaccinated against 11 diseases. That's down from the previous 18 recommended by the CDC. And central to the president's plan is splitting up the measles, mumps, and rubella vaccine into three separate shots, even though individual shots are currently not available here in the U.S. And despite the fact that we are now in the middle of the largest measles outbreak in decades, the president and HHS Secretary Kennedy, a longtime vaccine skeptic, continue to claim without scientific evidence that vaccines are tied to autism, and are argued that breaking up these vaccines will somehow make them safer, even though decades of scientific studies show there is no link between vaccines and autism. Still, the president is claiming that the single MMR shot, for instance, can be, quote, quite lethal. But when pressed if he has any evidence of that, the president told reporters, no, but that's what he's heard. Now, the president says there's nothing to lose by breaking up these vaccines, but experts caution that is not the case. They are warning that this new schedule could leave children more vulnerable to infectious diseases. And now one top Republican senator, who is also a doctor, is rebuking the president. Senator Bill Cassidy saying flatly, this executive order is wrong. The president does not have the expertise to make these changes, and warning that they will increase hesitancy and make children less safe.
0: Okay.
4: Yeah,
0: All right.
1: Whatever. So the one they guy, have that breaking him up is a bad idea.
0: And Cassidy's going to defend the pharmaceutical companies every time he gets a chance. At least as far as I can tell.
2: Mm-hmm.
0: Whenever you see him question.
2: Yeah.
0: So we'll put that against Robert Redfield, who is the former CDC director, who was on Fox with Kayleigh McEnany last night. And they were talking about the Fauci thing, and then she brought up the news from yesterday about the childhood vaccines, and this is what he had to say.
5: I think it was an excellent announcement, very supportive of what Secretary Kennedy did and the president. I think it's going to get misplayed by some.
0: Really?
5: They didn't take away the vaccine, any vaccine from anybody. They recommended that 11 vaccines be the standard vaccine regimen for the American children. They recommended that we bring them out further so they're not all at the same time. I think in what some of the European countries do, by having parents and patients come see doctors more than trying to do them all at one visit, it gives us an opportunity to have more dialogue with those individuals about the advantages of vaccines. I'm a big advocate of vaccines, spent my life developing vaccines, but I think we have now a nation that has a lot of vaccine hesitancy. And what I want to do is have a nation that vaccinates with confidence.
0: Yeah.
5: And I think building that confidence will happen if we have these interactions. The Europeans do a much better job at building vaccine confidence. We do a much better job because of our mandates of building vaccine hesitancy.
0: Yeah. That made more sense to me.
4: Yeah.
0: Just does. And the thing is, right on the heels of finding out what the people in charge knew about the COVID vaccine and didn't tell the public.
4: Yeah.
0: And then you have news organizations that will not tell people that. It's just so jacked up.
6: Without evidence.
7: Without evidence.
6: Without evidence.
1: Yeah, that's one of their favorites.
0: Yeah. Yeah. Oh, of course. All right. It's time. We do it a couple of times a day. Go around the table. It may not be the biggest story out there, but it caught your attention. You want to bring it in. David, today, what's your story?
2: I just thought this was very funny. Republican Senator John Kennedy, he was on Fox News talking about the rise of socialists in the Democrat Party and brought up how former Vice President Kamala Harris is cozying up to the left wing as she gets ready for another presidential run. She sees that as her lane. And so here's how he, I guess, wordsmithed it.
0: Okay.
8: No disrespect, but Vice President Harris is no longer relevant. She had her shot and she missed. She can cozy up to the moo-moo Lennons all she wants to, but she has me confused with somebody who cares what she thinks.
2: Lululennon is incredible. That is, yes, a great way to describe a lot of these trust fund socialists.
0: Yeah.
7: Never let anyone take your joy from you.
0: That's one of your favorites, Scott.
1: Oh, she's so drunk.
7: I call myself a joyful warrior.
0: Mm-hmm.
1: Right there at the end of the bar, lights have turned, flicked on and off. It's closing time, and there she sits with a bowl of pretzels and another cold one in her hand.
2: There, oh, there should be a cocktail called the Joyful Warrior.
1: The Joyful Warrior.
0: All right, Scotty, what do you got for what's your story?
1: The Powerball jackpot is now closer to $1 billion. No winner last night, by the way, so it rolled over. No one won. So Wednesday's jackpot estimated right now $975 million. Probably going to hit $1 billion. The cash value on that, by the way, what would you take? The cash value? It's $422 million.
2: Yeah.
0: Yep.
1: Making it the largest Powerball jackpot this year, biggest one since December. And in terms of where it is in top 10, it's number 8 right now and rising. So, again, they had a couple of, we have $4 million winners last night, two from California. So of the $1 million they won, they'll probably receive $37 after they get taxed with the rest of it. But anyway, if you're one of these guys like me and you think, well, I'll wait till it gets to $1 billion, well, it's my turn to play.
0: There you go.
1: And by the way, if you're one of these people that say, well, it's not going to change my life, it's going to change my life, so just don't play. Just want you to know that.
0: My story, I happened to see, this was from Scratch Golf, and now a bunch of people have picked it up. It is one of the craziest cheating scandals.
1: Oh, gosh, I read this story. Oh, my gosh, this is the greatest story, yes.
0: It is wild.
1: Yes.
0: What happened at Winghaven Country Club? It's either in St. Louis or near St. Louis. So what you have is, instead of a member guest tournament, it's a member tournament, okay? And all the players contribute to, you know, a pot of money to be awarded to anyone who makes a hole-in-one over the course of the event, right?
1: Mm-hmm.
0: So this dude, and his name is Zach Holland, former college golfer, apparently saw this as a chance to win some money, or at least take money, steal money from some of the other people. So how would he do this with a hole-in-one? He's playing in the first group of the day, okay? And once he knows that, he knows the hole-in-one on the fourth hole, he could manufacture this. So in the early hours of the morning, before the other players are there, he parked his car, walked out to the green, manufactured a ball mark on the putting green, and then dropped his ball in the hole. So then, once on the course with his playing partners, he made sure to mention at some point during the round he would receive a call regarding his grandmother, who he said was sick in the hospital. And wouldn't you know it, the perfect time for this imaginary call was just as they were finishing up the third hole.
1: Yeah.
0: So he's like, you know what, I'm just going to go ahead, hit the tee shot, and take this call. So the group arrives at the green, and boy, you'll never guess, there was his ball sitting in the bottom of the cup. So the celebration ensued, because he said, you know, I thinned it, you know, off the tee. I don't know exactly where it went. I thought I saw it, you know, hit there on the green. So there's the divot mark and there's the ball. So then word spreading around, oh my gosh, Zach got a hole in one. He's going to win the pot of money. What he didn't know was there were cameras out there on the course. And the superintendent revealed the cameras were right by the fourth hole.
1: Uh-oh.
0: And it was all caught on video, him going out there early to drop the ball in.
1: Golly.
0: And as the story goes, it's not where the story ends. The culprit goes on ESPN radio, some show, and then says, yeah, that was me. I did it. I'm not a cheater. Wait a second. You just got caught.
2: Yeah, you cheated.
0: Yes. And now the pile-on has started. I read that story just a few hours ago. I see the New York Post picked that thing up. And then there's other people talking about this guy.
1: Yeah.
0: And different players that played with him. He's a jerk. He's this and that. That fat piece of bleep and blah, blah, blah, blah, blah. Oh, yeah, dude. Yeah. It's getting brutal now. All for the pot of cash?
1: You know, and you go through life on a golf course. Anywhere you are now, you've got to assume cameras are on you. There's a video recording everything we do.
0: I mean,
1: whether we're in a store, on the bank, walking down the street, no matter what we're doing.
0: I suppose, but if you ask people to play golf, would you think there was cameras out on the fourth hole of your local course? Probably not.
1: Yeah. And you'd think if you were a member, though, you'd know that.
0: I don't know if they set it up for a reason.
1: See, I don't know if they did because that was the hole, and they needed, you know, photographic evidence of it, like a lot of this stuff.
0: There will be more.
1: You buy an insurance policy, you know?
0: Oh, no. Because this is just people pooling their money together in case somebody gets one.
1: All right.
0: Figuring.
1: Yeah, I don't know.
0: Anyone would see it and it would be legit.
1: But it's only one hole, right? They're just going to do the fourth hole.
0: I don't know that.
1: Oh, okay.
0: It could have been any hole.
1: I suppose.
0: But you make it the first one of the day and there you go.
2: This is why prep and recon are really important.
1: Yes. No, you're right.
0: But, dude, and I know you can make a lot. What kind of character do you have, seriously, if you're going to do that?
1: Well, you know, you want to win.
0: Is it about the money?
1: I don't know.
0: Wow, that is freaking sad, man. No kidding.
1: Very sad that he got caught, though.
0: A fifth grader got arrested. That part of Nimrod's at the news. And a news update next.
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0: Markley Van Camp and Robin Show. Yeah, people talk about the weight loss injections because they get results. Maybe you want to lose 10 or more pounds. You're like, I don't want it, the needles, though. And then I heard about the side effects and accidents happening. I don't want any of that.
1: Yeah, that's... Geez.
0: It's happened.
1: I know it's happened.
0: I'm making it up.
1: The visual is just... I can't handle it.
0: I tried to... I didn't even use a descriptive word. I just said accident.
1: I know. I knew what you were going for, though.
0: So. Well, yeah, you know what those side effects are.
1: Yes,
0: people
1: I
0: don't
1: do.
0: Want that.
1: Yeah.
0: They would like just something that would help them lose the weight.
1: How about don't sneeze?
0: See?
1: Yeah.
0: That's all it takes sometimes.
1: Yep. Yep.
0: And then it's the sneaker.
1: Yep.
0: You don't want it.
1: Yeah.
0: But if you just try lean, you don't have to worry about all that other stuff.
1: Don't.
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2: Oh, man, cue the meltdowns already. Wayne Allen Root, a commentator on Real America's Voice, interviewed President Trump and, said, you have the right, you know, to declare a national security emergency for elections. If you do this in the next month, we'll get photo ID, proof of citizenship, and a limit to mail-in ballots. And Trump just said, let me just say stranger things have happened. I'll leave it at that. And I will say with all due respect to Mr. Wayne Allen Root, that is the worst possible idea. You want to drive out Democrats in numbers, have Trump do an executive order on the election. That's a terrible idea.
0: Who knows? I don't think he's probably going to do it. People are frustrated, though.
2: Oh, yeah.
1: But he's not going to. He can't do that.
0: Oh, you don't say that.
1: Well, I don't. I just don't think it's that something that.
0: You know how some people are if you say you can't do that.
1: I know.
0: And you're like, okay, now I see it as a challenge. You know how that works.
1: If he calls me out on television, then, hey, all the better for me.
0: Scott said it can't be done.
1: Well, I'm going to do it.
0: It'd be hilarious. All right, we

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13: The Markley, Van Camp, and Robbins Show. Jamie Markley, David Van Camp, Scott Robbins. Everybody ready to get ticked off all over again?
14: Oh, sure.
13: That's what we need to spread. More anger. 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
14: I think so.
13: Okay. You're going to the Wayback Machine here, David.
14: I am. So in private, Dr. Anthony Fauci told then CDC Director Rochelle Walensky that there was a possible risk of miscarriage for women who got the COVID vaccine in the first trimester. But publicly, they were saying it's all fine. This is Rochelle Walensky being interviewed.
13: Okay.
15: Is it safe to get vaccinated while you're breastfeeding?
7: It absolutely is safe to get vaccinated. So I would say if you are thinking about getting vaccinated, there is no bad time to get vaccinated. Get vaccinated while you're thinking about having a baby, before you're thinking about having a baby, while you're pregnant with your baby, or after you've delivered your baby. There is no bad time.
9: How can you trust these people ever again?
14: Yeah.
10: Without evidence.
14: Except for the evidence that
10: there
14: was at least concern, which again, whether or not those concerns were borne out, I mean, certainly anecdotally, I've heard from several people who wonder, you know, if you had a miscarriage after getting that shot, how could you not wonder at this point?
9: Of course you would.
14: I mean, I was thinking about it because my wife did have a miscarriage, but this was before the vaccine was available for us. But she did get the vaccine while pregnant with our son. And fortunately, nothing untoward happened there. But I don't know how you could not wonder if something happened. Did that vaccine have something to do with it?
9: Well, yeah. I mean, and then for them to go on this morning and talk about the new guidelines for kids and vaccines. Mm-hmm. And act like, well, RFK Jr. is just a kook and he's an anti-vaxxer and no evidence any link to autism. And these guys are basically just insane. And you should trust us to tell you what to do as far as your childhood vaccines. I don't understand it. I mean, I do because they're owned. They're bought and paid.
10: Well, and there was a desperation that took place with people, too. We were willing to try things we normally, I don't think, would have. Or I've been a lot more skeptical because of lockdowns. Because of losing jobs, because of all the things that were attached to it. You know what I mean?
9: Oh, my goodness,
10: I mean, it's just like when you went, well, I don't want to lose my job. Okay.
9: I remember my middle daughter went and got the vaccine because you could do more things.
10: Yes.
9: At the university she was going to. Christian University, by the way.
10: Mm-hmm.
9: That she would have been allowed, well, you can come here and you can do this when you're vaccinated. We ask you, if you're not, to stay in these other areas. So a kid's like, well, they tell me it's safe, it's fine, whatever, go.
10: Right. There was a lot of that, though. I mean, there was a lot of that from adults, too.
9: Oh, yeah.
10: I mean, people wanted to go out. They wanted to do things. They wanted to be able to travel. They wanted all these things, right? And they couldn't do that if they weren't vaccinated. You had to wear 30. I mean, you and I flew during the thing. We had to wear our masks on the plane.
9: Oh, yeah.
10: Which was ridiculous, too, but we did.
9: Well, we talked about it before. There was two reasons why I ended up doing it.
10: I know.
9: One was I didn't want you to get sick and me to be the cause of your death, and I didn't want to cause my dad to die.
10: Right.
9: It's like, you know, I'll go ahead and go along with it. I guess it'll be all right.
10: Yeah.
9: But, yeah.
10: And
9: I got friends that never did, and they don't regret it at all.
10: No.
9: And as far as I know, and a buddy of mine asked me recently, you think my family will ever tell me I was right now? Like, probably not.
10: No. I mean, my wife.
9: They should.
10: My wife never did.
9: Yeah, I know several people that never
10: she
9: did.
10: She got the religious exemption, which was hard to get, too, by the way.
9: Oh, yeah.
10: They made it almost impossible
9: for
10: that to happen. But we know guys in our business that lost their jobs because their company put out an edict said, you will do this or you won't work here.
9: That's got to be a lawsuit now.
10: See, I kept thinking that, too.
9: Except a couple of those companies don't have any money.
14: Yeah, right.
9: I don't know how they're going to get anything out of it.
10: That is true. They own 30 stations now, though.
9: Yeah, something like that. You know, can we play something else that'll tick you off?
10: Yes.
9: Okay. This goes back to 2021 on CNN. And they did a whole going after this doctor for his misinformation.
10: Mm.
9: And, like, showing up at his home, wanting to interview him. And it was like this big gotcha because, you know, CNN was holding feet to the fire.
11: Has come down hard on vaccine misinformation, but one Florida doctor has seemingly gone to great lengths to perpetuate it. 360's Randy Kaye now with a story, the hunt to find him, and the reasons behind his actions.
12: Listen. He is the ultimate super spreader, not of the coronavirus, experts say, but of misinformation about COVID-19.
9: Yeah, check it.
12: His name is Dr. Joseph Mercola.
15: It is very likely that most people in America, if not, you know, the vast majority of people in America, have seen misinformation that has originated with this super spreader of lies and misinformation.
12: That's exactly why the Center for Countering Digital Hate, a nonprofit tracking misinformation about...
9: See, look at you both, you guys. It's a joke, right?
14: Yeah, it is.
9: And you know this is a far-left organization.
12: COVID Online put Dr. Mercola, an osteopathic physician, at the top of its disinformation dozen. A list of 12 people, the group says, were the source for sharing 65% of all anti-vaccine messaging on Facebook and Twitter from February 1st through mid-March.
9: See, on this part of the story, what did they spread? What misinformation, right?
14: That's classic propagandist tool, too, because they're not even saying what he has said. They're just saying misinformation, misinformation, disinformation, disinformation, priming the audience.
9: Yes.
14: To say, yes, whatever you're about to hear in terms of what he is saying, and I've never heard of this guy before.
9: I know.
14: But in terms of like what he's saying, you have primed the audience to automatically react, oh, well, obviously that's misinformation, because you've said it over and over again.
10: Right.
9: Well, wait till you hear what it is.
12: We tried to track down Dr. Mercola to ask him about the misinformation he's been posting, like masks may not work, vaccines could be dangerous, and vitamin C and D can prevent or treat the coronavirus.
9: Oh, no, not that.
14: That's
9: he's
14: it?
9: He's right.
13: Is this a joke?
9: No. That ran. That's CNN 2021. And they bully this dude.
12: We first tried to find him at his office in Cape Coral, Florida. Outside Fort Myers. Yes.
16: I'm looking for Dr. Joseph Mercola.
9: And then it's the whole, I'm looking for him, and then he won't talk to us, and blah, blah, blah, but we're going to out these people that are responsible for this misinformation that masks may not work. Yeah, that's true.
14: Right.
9: That's science. Of course. And some vaccines are dangerous.
10: I don't.
9: Yes, there was vaccine
10: there was
9: injury.
10: So much of this stuff.
9: And beyond.
10: On. I know. Yeah. And they just hook, line, and sinker the whole thing.
9: Oh, yeah.
10: They did what they were told to do and did it.
9: Yes.
10: Golly. Anderson Cooper voiced that thing at the beginning.
9: Oh, yeah.
10: He should be embarrassed.
9: Have they apologized to the doctor? Have they apologized to anybody?
10: Masks don't work.
9: Right. No, they haven't apologized to anything. He probably thinks it's funny. He's probably still giggling about it. That's what he's good at. Thank you, Anderson. All right. Now that you got all ticked off, let's
10: God,
9: go to some...
10: dang it. That is frustrating.
9: I know.
10: That just pisses me off to no end.
9: We've all said things, Scott, that maybe we regretted later.
10: Yes.
9: That's what Francesca Hong, gubernatorial candidate in Wisconsin, is saying now.
14: She is the socialist who will probably win the Democrat nomination for governor in Wisconsin today. She's been a big fan of things like defunding the police, abolishing prisons, all that other crazy woke stuff. And she defended her past comments during a campaign stop in one of the most unique ways I've ever heard.
9: Okay, roll it.
17: You know, I was actually trying to become a sports journalist when I first went to college. So I learned then you have some hot takes, sometimes bad takes on Twitter. And I let my feelings out into the world.
9: That's it?
14: Yeah.
9: I was guilty of hot takes?
14: I was trying to be a sports journalist. I mean, the thing is, they're all trying to walk back these policy positions, acting as if they said them when they were like 16. No, she was an adult.
9: How old is she now?
14: I'm not sure.
10: 40.
9: She looks like late 30s or 40s.
10: I think early 40s.
14: 37.
10: Yeah, okay.
9: Okay, so yeah, that youthful indiscretion when I was 32.
14: Right.
10: Well, hot
9: what the hell is that?
10: Hot takes is, you know, complaining about Bill Belichick. It's not about opening up prisons, you know.
9: Defunding the police.
10: That's a little bit more of a hot take. Can you imagine the day after or the day of all the prisons are having to release?
9: Oh, my God.
10: Can you imagine what that would be like?
9: Oh, yeah. Insane.
10: Where's Snake Pilskin? Because that's exactly... It would be insanity.
9: Of course. Yeah. By the way, all this stuff. Did you see Joe Scarborough lose his mind on the old Morning Joe?
10: I did.
9: He did. He lost it. Talking about really all these democratic socialists and all this nonsense, and he can't believe it, saying, my goodness, Democrats have a chance here. They're blowing
18: it. This is about the Democrats once again fumbling the football on the 2-yard line when they have a chance to make great gains, but being so woke, I don't know if you want to call it woke one, woke two, or woke three, but being too woke to call out the obvious. I swear to God, it's crazy that we're even having this conversation.
14: Dang.
10: I can't believe it. I couldn't believe it when I heard it.
9: Yeah.
10: I mean, he's had enough. He has. Yeah. When you're too woke for Scarborough, it's over.
9: Boy, yeah. Well, he's part of the establishment, too.
10: Yeah. The rock solid, you know, liberal Democrat from the days of yore.
9: Yes.
10: Okay.
9: Watching their party just getting taken over.
10: Yeah. Well, Mika was just kind of staring straight ahead and not, I mean, expressionless.
9: Yes. Well, what was Gavin Newsom's line again? It's ridiculous. Because he's trying to join in.
14: Established insurgent is what he calls himself. Yeah.
10: Which is so great.
9: Yes. See, I'm part of you. I'm part of it. Yeah, that was like one of the hair bands trying to be grunge in the 90s. Don't right. even do that. Just be you.
10: Just put on a plaid shirt is all.
9: It's not going to work. Yeah. Oh, my gosh. Oh, Bill Maher has a take. We'll get to that in the five stories we're watching today. Coming right up.

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0: The Markley Van Camp and Robbins Show. Jamie Markley, David Van Camp, Scott Robbins, thank you for being here. It is time now for the five stories we're watching today.
1: One, two, three, four, right. Five.
2: Number five, a New York judge has told the communist mayor of New York to take down that rich people hit list they posted online. This was the list of people who might be affected by a new property tax. The city has appealed, which blocked that ruling, so the list stays up.
0: Judge's name is on the list. That's why they get that off there.
2: Right, take it down. Well, it's too little too late anyway. I mean,
0: oh, yeah, it's already out there.
2: Number four, according to NBC, this is about the governor's race in Wisconsin. There were zero attack ads against Francesca Hong from the Democrat Party prior to last week. The sole exception being a $3 million GOP operation where they ran attack ads in areas that were meant to help Francesca Hong.
3: Yes, they desperately want her to win.
2: Yes, the Democrat establishment didn't bother to actually run a primary here, and now they're freaking out.
0: Yeah, because they feel like they've lost it.
2: Yep. Number three, private text messages show that Anthony Fauci was concerned about the COVID vaccine potentially causing miscarriages for pregnant women in their first trimester.
4: You're really attacking not only Dr. Anthony Fauci, you're attacking science.
0: What he says is the science, you know.
2: Number two, President Trump suggested his administration is looking for ways to get around the Biden auto pin pardon of Anthony Fauci. And number one, the Pentagon is racing to purchase more missiles after the war with Iran and other conflicts have significantly depleted stockpiles.
0: Okay.
3: How long does it take to make one of those things?
2: I don't know.
3: I mean, is it like one of those? It's not like an assembly line where you're putting a tractor together or something, I'm guessing, right? A little more expertise goes into it, a little more careful.
2: Why would you think I would know the ins and outs of missiles?
3: I just thought you might know. You know a lot of stuff, David, and that brain of yours, I just thought, well, I'll throw it out there.
0: It doesn't matter, David. If you're not here when you're on vacation, he'll ask me the same thing.
3: Yeah, I just...
0: I'm like, what are you, my magic eight ball? You have a Google machine right in it.
3: I'm not sure how I phrased the question. It's just,
0: well, let's see. What was it again? How long does it take?
3: To make one of those... What are they? The bombs they're trying to make, or...
2: Just said munitions.
3: Everything? Yeah. Munitions.
0: Okay.
3: And is their assembly line? Is it working three shifts? What are we doing here?
0: It takes anywhere from several months to over 3 years, depending heavily on the complexity of the weapon system.
3: 3 years?
0: While basic items like artillery shells take months to scale, advanced interceptors and cruise missiles routinely require 2 to 3 years or more to build and replenish.
3: Wow.
0: If one day you can afford a Google machine, you too can have this information at your fingertips.
2: His Google's broken, though.
0: That's right. It was, along with his email.
3: My Google, there's like 4 G's in there. I don't know why.
2: They gave you the Chinese version.
3: Yeah. Right, exactly. Timu Google.
0: I thought of you when I saw this story, Scotty. Because you were talking about going to the Foo Fighters show over the weekend.
3: Yes.
0: And you were saying, you know, man, as I get older, I'm realizing I like home more and more.
3: Yeah.
0: As time goes on. That's not uncommon. Unless you're Mick Jagger.
3: Dude's
0: 83.
3: I know.
0: He's out dancing at a club.
3: Same age as Joe Biden. I mean, think about that.
0: Posted a video of himself dancing under a disco ball at a club to his song Mr. Charm from the Stones' latest album, Foreign Tongues. He wrote in the caption, "Enjoying the summer. Hope you are too." One fan commented, "Mick has more energy at 83 than I do at 30.
3: Yeah.
0: Yeah.
3: It's really incredible.
0: So do you ever, like, have the feeling, man, I just kind of want to go out to the club tonight and dance?
3: I don't know if I had that feeling when I was 25.
0: No, you never wanted to do that.
3: It's not a club guy.
0: No. Not your thing. Well, the thing about Jagger, he's still got a chance when he goes.
3: Oh, big chance. Yeah.
0: He could pick up another 47-year-old.
2: Yeah. And she'll tell
3: him. He's Mick Jagger.
2: She'll tell him how her grandpa was a big fan.
0: Yes, but then she'll bear his child or something. It's insane.
3: Oh, yeah. Well, of course.
0: It is kind of crazy.
3: I know.
2: He told me
0: another story not related to this, talking about, you know, younger women. And this is Bill Belichick.
3: Yes.
0: That his girlfriend.
3: Yeah.
0: Which, to a lot of people, was just inexplicable. Her last boyfriend was how old?
3: He was like 60-something, 65 or something. So it was like She went older, granted, but still. Yeah, I mean, I don't know what it... Maybe she just likes the old dudes. I don't know.
0: I'm guessing that other dude had some cash, too. Have to, right?
3: Well, they're... Yeah, you know. Yeah, he's not some...
0: Like 64-year-old Fred the Plumber.
3: No. No, no, no.
0: That's not happening.
3: No.
0: Right.
3: These guys are all, you know, shipbuilders or whatever. I mean, they're on some high finance. Well, yeah, those guys make a gazillion dollars.
2: How long does it take to build one of those ships?
3: I don't know, but Onassis did it. That look at what, you know.
0: How much money does your average shipbuilder make?
3: These guys are worth a fortune. And Onassis with Jackie Kennedy, that's what he did. He made his fortune building ships.
0: Well, let's see.
3: That's what I thought.
0: Average shipbuilder in the United States makes between 47 and 71 grand a year, Scott.
3: Well, that's not, it must be the owner of the shipbuilding company.
2: That's like the construction guy, though. Yeah.
3: The shipbuilding companies. Yes.
0: You said shipbuilder.
3: I just correlated with Onassis. He was a shipbuilder.
0: $22 to $34 an hour.
2: Who's Onassis?
3: Wow.
0: We're having some fun now.
3: You know who Onassis.
0: We'll get to the Bill Maher quote you're going to love here in a second. And a round of What's Your Story is coming up.

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15: Those same questions frustrated law enforcement. The FBI called it murder for hire.
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16: I just want some peace for my sister's soul, and I want some peace for my mother.
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0: The Markley Van Camp and Robin Show. Jamie Markley. By the way, I'm the Gen Xer on the show. The millennial. That doesn't always act like a millennial. David Van Camp.
1: No, he doesn't.
0: And you can't call him the boomer. That's not good enough. The sexy boomer. It's in his contract. Scott Robbins.
1: That's contractually obligation.
0: One of those things.
1: You guys, yeah.
0: So, David, you were talking a little bit ago about how Democrats feel like they've been caught in a trap in Wisconsin.
2: Oh, and elsewhere. I mean, it's amazing because they weren't running ads against Francesca Hong to promote their preferred candidate. Because they're terrified of losing the base that she represents.
0: Yes.
2: And they're like, now they're just like, oh my gosh, what are we going to do? What are we going to do? Because we've got not only a socialist, but an actual crazy person that is probably going to get the Democrat nomination in Wisconsin.
0: And Bill Maher was talking about this over the weekend, saying the Dems have fallen into the trap.
3: The conventional wisdom is that Democrats walked into a trap. They, as often happens in the primary, the fringe candidate, the candidate on the far left, as on in the Republican Party, the far right.
0: But then he twists it a little bit, and he's going to talk about Michigan. And he's got a different angle to this, which is interesting.
3: Wins the primary, because that's who votes in primaries. I don't think that's the case. I think he's probably going to win Michigan.
0: I'll tell you why.
3: Because in the Democratic Party, when you're a person of color, it allows you to be more centrist. A lot of these people simply don't trust white people. And I'm talking mostly about the white people.
4: Are you saying that he's...
3: White people don't like white people.
4: Are you saying that he's centrist, though?
3: I'm saying it allows you to be more centrist, right, like Obama was. They just trust you more. I mean, look at this Francesca Hung. I mentioned in the monologue what she said about whiteness and toxicity. She described her son. Now, she has an ex-husband who is white. Okay, she's Asian. She described his wrestling with, this is her own son, being in proximity to whiteness. Of all the things I think the Democrats have to lose, number one, whiteness. It's not a disease. You look like nice people.
0: So his point being that you have the white voters, the liberal, they no longer trust white people because they see themselves as bad. They've been brainwashed enough to see themselves as bad and believe it.
1: Yes.
0: And I'm like, that does make sense. Because you hear it in people. You know, and they're like, oh, yes, I have to always examine my whiteness. Mm-hmm. What does that mean?
1: Well,
0: because your parents were together.
1: Yeah.
0: Because you had a decent upbringing. Because you decided hard work was a good thing and being on time. I don't know, bathing.
1: You've been taught to feel shame.
2: Yeah, Which really it's beyond even just white people too, because you hear this a lot in the black community, where if somebody is professional, dresses professionally, speaks clearly, their old friends might say, hey, you changed, you're too white, you went white. Like, how is any of that a bad thing? And then, like, to say, yeah, I'm gonna just, like, act like a productive member of society. And, I mean, we all have those friends, if you grew up at least in sort of dirtbagistan, who, like, if you change and you don't want to just go and drink a bunch of Four Locos and set things on fire with your hillbilly relatives anymore, you've changed, man. You used to be cool. You think you're too good for us now.
0: Like, oh, yeah.
2: But you
0: forgot where you came from.
2: Right. But you apply that now at scale to an entire race, it's really depressing.
0: Oh, yeah. Yeah, but it is true.
1: Mm-hmm.
0: The identity politics with the left, it's going to hurt them more and more as time goes on. It may have been a benefit to them at some point. Mm-hmm. Not going forward. Enough people are waking up out of it, going, this is ridiculous.
2: Yeah.
0: Being on time is a part of the white patriarchy?
2: Yeah.
0: What sense does that make?
2: Oh, dude, there's something, and it's kind of more of a visual thing. I'll try to describe it best I can, because, AOC said over the weekend, woke one was crazy. Okay.
0: Right.
2: Whatever. Yeah. People are sharing old things. Like, this is an academic paper about it's Health and Justice, the Path of Liberation Through Medicine. And there is a flow chart The top of the flow chart is colonialism. And then it goes down to supremacism. And then it goes to either white supremacy, male supremacy, or human supremacy. Now, if you go all the way down to human supremacy, that leads to ecocide, which then leads to, I'm not making this up, it leads to inflammation. So colonialism is down to supremacism, then human supremacy, ecocide, and that's why you have inflammation.
0: Got it.
1: Inflammation.
2: Yes.
0: Hmm. All right.
1: Okay, well, there's things you can treat and get treated for that.
0: You would think.
1: Depends on what's inflamed.
0: Happen to see this at Real Clear Politics. You know Paul Krugman?
1: Okay.
0: He's all crusty lefty.
1: Yeah. Wrong about 100% of the time.
0: Yes.
1: Yeah.
0: Apparently, his latest column, he argues that President Trump avoids taking credit for the drop in murders because Trump's ultimate goal is cruelty rather than public safety.
2: What?
0: Trump takes credit for that all the time.
2: All the time. Yeah.
0: Always talking about
2: it. What are you talking about?
0: The murder rate's down. Look what we've done.
2: Yeah.
0: Like, it is part of speeches.
2: Yes. They're having an event today about the, like, make D.C. safe again.
0: Because it's been a year.
2: Yes.
0: Krugman says Trump won't mention the good news about plunging crime rate.
2: He always does.
0: I know.
2: What
0: this
2: the
0: is
2: hell
0: insane.
2: Is this guy talking about?
0: I know.
1: He's got it. He runs out of ideas. He just has to throw it at a dartboard somewhere. And
0: well, Krugman, he wrote that murders are approaching lows not seen since the 1960s in a number of big cities.
2: Yeah.
0: And it is true that the national numbers tell an even more remarkable story. Since national record keeping began in 1900, the previous record low murder rate was approximately 4.5 per 100,000 people. Rates stood around 5.0 in 2024. It's now just under 4.0. Which is remarkable. But Krugman says he won't take credit because his goal is cruelty. And it says, you know, what was reducing crime? It's never been complicated. Governments reduce crime by increasing the certainty of arrest and conviction, imposing meaningful prison sentences, and allowing law-abiding citizens to defend themselves. Recent developments have moved in all three directions. The FBI dramatically increased enforcement in 2025. FBI arrests rose 184%. I've heard Cash Patel talk about it.
2: Mm-hmm.
0: Voters also replaced several George Soros-backed prosecutors in jurisdictions such as L.A. and San Francisco. You've had that. And you have more people conceal carry than ever. And the biggest increase, blacks and Hispanics,
2: mm-hmm.
0: to be able to protect themselves. Hispanics and blacks 2.6 times more likely than whites to conceal carry. So all that together, but Krugman's not going to mention that. He just says cruelty is the point.
2: Okay.
0: The Trump derangement syndrome for some people, I don't know that there is a cure for it. The way he's got it.
1: I don't know.
0: It's something, wild. Man. All right, it's that time. Do it a couple of times a day. Go around the table. May not be the biggest story out there, but it caught your attention. David, what's your story here?
2: Oh, James Tallarico. This is the white supremacist that Democrats nominated to represent Texas in the U.S. Senate. And, yeah, I mean, don't take my word for it. I mean, that's what Jasmine Crockett has said. He's a white supremacist. He's racist.
0: Yeah, that's what she said.
2: I'll tell you, man, I just found out the one group he hates more than black people is mm-hmm. rich people.
0: Really?
2: Uh-huh.
0: Okay, roll it.
5: Trickle-down economics is not a theory. It is theft. They have been stealing from all of us who have been doing the actual work in this economy. And for five decades, Republicans and too many Democrats have sold the false gospel of trickle-down economics. The idea that the best way to grow the economy is to let the rich get richer and forget about the rest of us.
0: That tired old line?
2: Elon Musk made a cafeteria worker a millionaire.
0: True.
2: I mean, so yeah, you're wrong on that. I also really love that this racist ass honky mm-hmm. is out there saying that we contribute. Like, bro, what have you actually built? Okay,
0: great.
2: What
0: question.
2: Have you contributed to the economy?
0: Yeah, they're getting rich off our backs.
2: Yeah, you're out working the fields, right?
0: Jeez. Absolutely. Look at his hands. Come on, it's just calloused. It's a hard work. That's a working man.
1: Working man, right there. Yep.
0: All right, Scotty, what do you got for your story?
1: Our gold friend Jake Tapper has officially discovered the United States Secret Service's primary mission is protecting the president. Yeah. And he is simply aghast that they didn't also prioritize the safety of the traveling White House press corps.
2: This is, yeah, when he was leaving the Middle East, they had him fly out on a different plane.
1: Yeah, well, they had him in a catering truck.
2: Yeah.
1: I mean, the whole thing was
0: quite a thing, man.
1: Spy versus spy, right? I mean, it was crazy. So Jake tweeted out, so the USSS thought the threat against the president was strong enough to surreptitiously remove him from the Air Force One and then proceed to let the plane full of White House staffers and reporters take off and fly back to the U.S., endangering them, but not the president.
2: Yeah.
1: Reporters are much more important than the president, according to Jake Tapper, I guess.
0: Apparently.
1: He's miffed. They had to fly back on the other plane.
0: Well, yeah. What do you think is going to happen?
2: Yeah.
1: The president wasn't even on the plane.
0: Wow. Okay.
1: Poor reporters. Like
2: people saying, oh, yeah, this proves that he's just a coward. I don't know. It also may prove that the Secret Service recognizes that there have already been, what now, three attempts on his life that we know of publicly?
1: He's in Turkey.
2: Yeah.
1: and not exactly a place that's real safe.
2: And Iran is going to look, he is their, like, number one target?
1: Yes.
2: And, yeah, I think yes. You get,
1: what an arrogant jackass thing to say. Golly. But how about the reporters?
2: Yes. Won't somebody think of the journalists?
0: Okay. For my story, I'm going to switch up here. I'm going to do this story. Two drivers of Mercedes AMG cars have filed a class action lawsuit against the company. Why? Say they suffered second-degree burn injuries from the AMG logo on the driver's seat after the logo got super hot from exposure to the sun. That's the high-performance subsidiary of Mercedes-Benz. Mm-hmm. So they argue that the front seats of these certain AMG models have a design defect where the raised metallic AMG logo is reasonably expected to come in contact with a driver's upper back, neck, or shoulder. So if your skin is exposed, like you're wearing something sleeveless, like a tank top, something like that, leaning against the logo can brand your skin.
1: Dang!
0: Like, literally. So they want Mercedes to compensate them for any medical expenses, pain, suffering, and emotional distress. I also want the company to pay for the other owners who have the hot logo removed from their cars.
1: If you get the Mercedes brand, you should get free oil changes for the rest of your life.
0: Well, instead of getting the tattoo, you just get the free brand with it.
1: Right.
0: Just let it sit in the sun there for a while. Right. I mean, sometimes you get in, whether it's a seatbelt, like the metal part,
2: and
0: then it hits your leg, and you're like, dang, that's freaking hot. But all of a sudden, you lean up against it, and it's like, shh, against your skin?
1: Yeah.
0: Yeah, we'll see if that lawsuit goes anywhere.
1: Not good.
0: Yeah, interesting. Dang. Of course, a lot of people are like, you own a Mercedes, I'm not going to feel that bad for you. You're doing all right.
1: Plastic surgery, man. You get rid of that.
0: Yeah, you'd be all right. Yeah. Okay, we got to get to Nimrods in the news in just a few and a news update next.

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0: All right. The Mark McVay Camp and Robin Show. You may not remember every time you toss, turn, or wake up hot in the night. I seem to remember. But your body does. People notice that after switching to ghost bed, they sleep cooler, they get better support, they're not waking up as sore as they used to. My son's training for a marathon, by the way. He talks about the ghost bed, keeping him cool, because he's a sweat hog like you guys.
1: Yeah.
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0: News update, David Van Camp.
2: Oh, man, there's more outrage now because there's newly released footage of an officer in Arkansas, a state trooper, tackling an 18-year-old black woman to the ground and punching her in the head after a traffic stop. Dang. Well, of course, it's causing anger and demands for a use of force investigation. So what happened was Alyssa Hackett was pulled over about 10:45 on August 1st, the evening, and she had been seen driving 71 miles an hour in a 60-mile-an-hour zone. Vehicle's hazard lights were on, also had an obscured license plate. And then as she was getting cuffed, she also had a bottle of booze in the front seat that was sealed, I think. But, as she was getting cuffed, well, she resisted arrest. And so, yeah, he took her to the ground. And then she kept resisting, and he hit her.
0: That's kind of what happens when you resist that way.
1: Yeah. Bad things are going to happen when you resist.
0: I thought certain people were told you just don't just do what they tell you to do, yeah, and then it'll be all cool.
1: Well, why are you fighting? Also the rumor that if you resist, they let you go. That's not true.
0: We got to get to Nimrod. Here we go.
3: Found it. When the going gets tough.
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6: I love the poorly educated.
0: All right. Nimrod's in the News. This is a different one, man. Out of California, a group of burglars broke into a freight train and fired shots at railway officers. Cool. The Cajun Pass.
1: Wow.
0: This is like
1: the old West.
0: Yes, 6:30 in the evening. Officers for the Burlington Northern and Santa Fe Railway

0: Listen as Clay Travis and Buck Sexton recap another week of exposing hypocrisy and fight to protect our freedom. This is Clay Travis and Buck Sexton. Sound off.
1: Welcome, everybody, to the Clay and Buck Smart Fun Sane. That's how we bring it. That's what we do for all of you every day. Thanks for being here. We got more on the WNBA. Clay is like the official WNBA analyst correspondent for many media shows.
2: Let me just jump in here for a minute, Buck. The numbers on the WNBA, gender controversies, race controversies, it's gotten so big that I just was watching my quad box. CNN is now forced to cover the fact that two men have declared for the WNBA draft. Usually they try to just avoid stories like these, as you know. I think the data, I mean, the five most watched YouTube clips from last week's show were all us discussing gender and race related controversies in the WNBA. So the marketplace, I just tweeted this, the market for this story is insatiable. Insatiable. So we're going to talk about a lot of different things. Sorry to cut you off, but peek behind the curtain. Sometimes stories are out there and people lead with them. We've talked about the power that these networks can have. They can cover things that otherwise would not be news and turn them into news. This is an example, I think, of chasing what is something that is deeply talked about, that has started with the $10 million challenge. And I think it's everywhere. We will continue on a variety of fronts, but I do think this is rare that I'm staggered by how much demand there is for a story. This one surprised me.
1: Well, now we take you back to the top of the menu. Clay wanted to give you details on a special. It's a special. So yes. There you go. He didn't tell you what the price. Well, I guess the price for the special is $10 million, actually. So we know that's the market price, $10 million. By the way, word to the wise, whenever you're at a restaurant, I don't know how often you guys all experience this. If they're selling you really fresh fish and they price it by the ounce, watch out. Because nobody can do that math in their head. And all of a sudden you find yourself with a very big bill. Just telling you from somebody who lives near the water, that's the way it goes. Now we have the aftermath of Fauci. Have you never experienced that? You've never gotten like a grilled fish and you find out it was 16 ounces at, you know, $20 an ounce or something crazy?
2: No, it's interesting. You actually have me deep in thought. I've only seen steaks priced by ounce. Seafood. Yes.
1: Yeah. Then you know it's a mortgage payment. When the steak is priced by the ounce, it's a mortgage payment. Just get ready for it. When it starts saying Wagyu and then some Japanese stuff after it, like the actual prefecture and everything, whoo, then you're in trouble.
2: When Kamala runs, I'm going to make you take me to one of these ounce steak places.
1: Yeah, I know.
2: It's like butter on your tongue when they sell that steak by ounce. Like, you taste that thing, and I remember the first time I did it, I was like, there's no way this can be that much different than a normal steak, like at candidly at like Outback or Texas Roadhouse or someplace like that where I'm typically out eating steaks. It was like butter on the tongue, like unbelievable.
1: I now return us to the news cycle. Fauci, the COVID shot, the pregnant women angle of this. We talked to Ron Johnson about it yesterday. There's a lot of response to this. There's going to be some people, Clay, there's going to be some people who say it's not smoking gun proof. It was a possibility. Okay, yeah, but they shut down all concerns about all possibilities, knowing that they were real possibilities and therefore real concerns. So that's valid. WNBA, we're going to dive into that. Trump reacting to a bunch of stuff in the Oval Office. Today is Decision Day, Wisconsin, for the governor's race. Interesting there, Clay, that the progressives, at least according to Politico, well, to be fair, an endorsement is a public record thing. A lot of far left people, or far left star makers, I should say, for the progressives, like Bernie Sanders, are not endorsing Francesca Hong. Ocasio-Cortez, not endorsing her. And I think it's because they worry that she's too much baggage in the general. So it's interesting. There is still a line for progressives on this stuff. You know what I think the worst thing that she has said is? Cancel Thanksgiving.
2: Yeah, I agree.
1: I think that's just, there's a lot of, you can say abolish prisons and walk that back with like, what I meant was, and start throwing out some nonsense. Cancel Thanksgiving? Like, who wants to cancel Thanksgiving? This would be like saying I want to make cheeseburgers illegal. You're not going to win in America if you say, I just think we need a ban on cheeseburgers. They need to be alongside cocaine on the drug schedule.
2: This is also where some people, and I'm affectionately calling you this, who are nerds, get really upset. Because they say, I don't know why we aren't talking about tax policy or the national debt or other very significant issues. And this is where I just have to say, it's hard to cut through the noise. When you say cancel Thanksgiving, everybody's antenna goes up and they look around and they say, what? What? It's like a record scratch moment. When you say, hey, we need to have a policy when it comes to taxes that is, and people's eyes glaze over because they don't really understand it very well. Communication still matters. But this is like the women's sports issue. When you say, hey, chicks with penises are actual chicks. There's a better word that rhymes. And then when you say cancel Thanksgiving, people just, it's a record scratch. It makes you recognize just how discordant and out of tune and touch you are with that person. And I think she's, I love that she said, my, did you see the latest? She said, my bad on some of my past takes.
1: There you go. That's very Gen Z of her.
2: I do love that you can just, wasn't it you who was just, what was your,
1: nobody's perfect.
2: Nobody's perfect.
1: When you're in an argument with your wife and she's got you and you know you're wrong, don't apologize. Just look at her and dismissively say, nobody's perfect.
2: That's so good. Nobody's perfect. Basically, Francesca Hong is pulling the Buck Sexton. Yep. Nobody's perfect. My bad is like what you say when somebody got screened and you didn't get your hand up in front of the shooter and he made a basket. It's not when you say, hey, we need to end all police and we need to abolish prisons and we need to cancel Thanksgiving. My bad.
1: I think you and I agree. Abolishing police at least sounds like a policy decision. So as crazy as it is, and it's very unpopular politically and it's insane, and we've gone over that a million times, cancel Thanksgiving is just insane. Nobody wants to cancel Thanksgiving. That's not even a thing. I mean, it would be like saying, I want to cancel fun. Why would you ever want to cancel, or delicious food? I want to cancel delicious food. So that I understand you might think, oh, but Buck, all this different stuff. The reason AOC and Bernie, because right now there's a momentum behind this progressive stuff, right? And they got that Hassan Piker guy running around saying crazy stuff. By the way, he's also doing some of the my bad, but he does it with America Deserve 9/11. But, you know, this is what you're seeing happening. There are a bunch of progressives who have won, and they're gearing up for a midterm. People can disagree. I think they smell, metaphorically, Republican blood in the water. The sharks are circling. I think they think that we're in a tough spot right now, and we can get into this. But even with that, Clay, Francesca Hong concerns them, and they don't want to tie their brand to it, to a basically can't-win campaign. And I'm telling you, I think it's because she said she's wants to cancel Thanksgiving. I just don't think you can win the state of Wisconsin. I think you might be able to win, you know, like a suburb of Boston or something. Well, actually, not even, because they love their history up there. I'm trying to think of a very liberal. You might be able to win like a San Francisco, you know, alderman seat or something, whatever they call it. But I don't think you can be governor of Wisconsin.
2: Sadly, to be able to win parts of Madison, which is a very left-wing University of Madison, Wisconsin location, right? University of Wisconsin, Madison, for those of you out there. I think I reversed it. Great place to watch a football game, by the way, at least when it's not cold. But I will say, this is, I think, what may end up saving Republicans. There is an overreach that is not dissimilar to what we saw in 2022, where less moderate candidates were selected, further right candidates than the moderate ones, because people were so angry at Biden. And as a result, moderate voters in many different states that were winnable didn't go with the Republican candidate. I think Abdul El-Sayed being selected in Michigan, Mike Rogers is going to win. I really do think that. Now, that's a 50-50 race in the prediction markets right now, so that's not a crazy prediction. It's coin flip. And Francesca Hong, if she is the nominee, as everyone expects that she will be for the Democrats after this day, 65% chance now, Buck, that Republicans are going to take back the governor's seat in Wisconsin. So going left wing and picking a 37-year-old former bartender state rep who is wants to cancel Thanksgiving is actually going to end up blowing up in the face of the Democrats, much like we saw happen in 22.
1: So I'll give you a few things on this. First of all, this is a bit of role reversal, because in August of 24, you were concerned about Kamala v. Trump. Now, to be fair, that was before she had said anything. And I was like, I'm sure he's going to win by more than he even beat Hillary by, because I had faith that Kamala was so terrible. Now, that overconfidence in Kamala's terribleness, by the way, is eventually going to cost me a stake, because then I took that too far afterwards with my, she's clearly going to run. But, you know, I made a crazy, Clay, he's very, you notice this, he likes the gambling. He's very good at this. He knew that I was throwing out a sucker's bet. The bet should have been she won't be the nominee. I'm not even as confident about that anymore. That would be a real bet.
2: I took her with a bunch of our friends. I was out to dinner in LA. I'll put him on, just admit it, Alexi Lawless. Like, he was like, there's no way that's going to, we were out. He was one of the guys at dinner. Everybody at the table we were with took me on the opposite side. I think there were five guys there. I bet them all Kamala will be the nominee.
1: But I wanted to give this preamble, because I was super confident in Trump in 2024. There was not a single day from when the Biden debate happened and that I didn't think Trump was going to win. I'm like, Trump's going to win. This is all over. Game, set, match, 100%. So that ended up being correct. I'm very pessimistic this time for Republicans. It's not Trump, but for Republicans. I am pessimistic now, certainly about the House. I think the Senate is going to be it'll come down to a seat or two. This is not some crazy prediction. I think a lot of people think so. I mean, you know, it's come down to a race or two. And I think that the Michigan Senate race is going to be decided by, you can mark this, it'll be decided by, I'm not going to pick a winner in it, hoping Mike Rogers pulls it out. That's going to be decided by less than 30,000 votes.
2: I don't think that's a crazy take. I mean, I would say it's going to be the closest of all the Senate races would be my prediction right now. I think Mike Rogers will get us across the finish line there. He lost by 19,000. Again, we got a huge audience in Michigan. A lot of this is going to come down to how aware are a lot of non-traditional voters who show up and support Trump. Will those same guys, and a lot of them are guys, particularly in rural areas, will they show up and vote in a midterm race with Trump off the ballot? I think that's the biggest challenge.
1: You're also going to see a Muslim American turnout in Michigan for Abdul El Sayed that it's going to set the all-time record for their participation by far. And you're going to see 99% of them who vote are going to vote for Abdul El Sayed. It's going to be an absolute. So, you know, that's a part of the, and as you know, Michigan has a very substantial Muslim population. So that makes a difference here.
2: So AIPAC spent $30 million bet going with Haley Stevens over Abdul El Sayed. I meant to bring in my print edition of the New York Times this morning. AIPAC is going to evidently spend big money on Mike Rogers. They have never, this is a sign of shifting political winds. They have really never stepped into a controversial race like this on the side of a Republican. So they dislike Abdul El Sayed so much that they are going to be spending, reports are, tens of millions of dollars on Mike Rogers' side to try to persuade people, Jewish voters in particular, not to vote for El Sayed.
1: I think it will be unpersuasive.
2: Okay.
1: I think that money, I will tell you right now, I'm not an AIPAC advisor or anything. I think that money is wasted. I don't think they're going to be able to get many votes, if any
2: million.
1: Votes.
2: I mean, they already put $30 million into Haley Stevens and he beat him. So, well,
1: but this is what I'm saying. Yeah. People always talk about money in politics and they understand there's a correlation, not a causation. Mike Bloomberg is one of the richest people in the entire world. He's probably worth, what, $100 billion now, something like that? He spent hundreds of millions of dollars on his mayoral race back in the day, or $100 million back in the day. And Clay, when he ran for president, he couldn't get above like 1% or something. I mean, he was a blip on the screen. Money doesn't mean victory. Money is necessary. And Abdul El Sayed's going to have a lot of money coming in from the coasts. He's going to have a lot of money pouring into his side, too. So, Clay, he also, guys, you know, you notice a little good cop, bad cop here, okay? Clay can give you the unicorns and the fairy dust that everything's great and rainbows, we're all going to win. I'm here to tell you I'm worried, okay? I'm worried.
2: Yeah. I'm confident. I feel good right
1: there
2: now.
1: There we go.
2: 3 months out.
3: He's confident. You could all like Clay and his confidence and be mad at me for my worry, but I kind of want the Trumpster to get out there. I know it's the summer and no one's doing anything, but after Labor Day, we got to see a lot of action from a lot of Republicans out there making the case about this communist surge in the Democrats. These people are wackos.
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0: Welcome back in, Clay and Buck. We are rolling through the Tuesday edition of the program. Appreciate all of you hanging out with us. We're going to get into some murder data that is actually a very positive story. Probably continue to talk about Wisconsin and Minnesota making primary decisions. A week from today is Florida, and then we're basically going to be nearly through all of the primary process of who the nominees are going to be, and we'll be into the midterms. And a gentleman with the great name of Clay in Cheyenne, Wyoming, well, he wants to weigh in on our open here. Clay, what do you think?
1: Hey, Clay. Well, I totally agree with you. I think the Democrats not only lack leadership, they lack a clear platform. It seems very horrifically fractured to me. And I think that party is in disarray more than most realize. And I think this is just the very unconventional set of circumstances as we go into this midterm. And I really like our chances. I think Buck's take's a little conventional for me, but I'm like you. I feel good. I think we're going to surprise people this November. And by the way, you're more than welcome to accept my invitation to the Convention of Clays. It meets every October in Washington, D.C.
0: I don't know anything about this. How many people named Clay show up for the Clay Convention?
1: I haven't been in a number of years, but last time I was there, it was definitely more than 1,000.
0: I didn't know that. Wow, that's interesting. I've never had
2: apparently everyone named Clay is way too optimistic about the Republicans' chances. So there's that. You guys all have that in common, which is nice.
3: 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Clay and Buck have your back.
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0: To honor the 25th anniversary of 9/11, the Tunnel to the Towers Foundation has planned the most comprehensive commemoration in its history. Now through September, the foundation's Steel Across America tour is transporting a powerful symbol of reverence and resilience to communities across the country, an authentic steel beam from the World Trade Center.
2: In honor of the 343 members of the New York City Fire Department who made the ultimate sacrifice on 9/11, the foundation is delivering the same number of mortgage-free homes to heroes and their families while continuing their efforts to eradicate veteran homelessness.
0: The 9/11 Institute's educational curriculum is reaching classrooms nationwide, and the foundation's mobile exhibit is traveling to communities across America, informing generations.
2: Throughout this historic year, the foundation is holding hundreds of runs, walks, golf outings, including their iconic tower climb and 5K events in New York City. 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
2: 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It's fun. You can see us. You know, as long as you subscribe, I don't care. Make fun of my hair. Tell me it's too long. Tell me it's too short. Clay, it's never just right. I'm never the bear that has the porridge at just the right temperature with hair. You know, I don't know what they, I think people tell you that, you know, your t-shirt looks schlumpy sometimes. Whatever it is, we'll take the heat as long as you subscribe to the channel. So
23: some people have really crisp t-shirts. I don't know. I mean, I guess maybe, but
2: the commentary is amazing. It's amazing how many people in America who comment on things are perfect looking, incredibly successful, handsome, and funny, and better than everybody at everything else. That is amazing to me, I will say. How, if you are a commenter online, your perfection is beyond question, and the people who are just people who are doing what they do are full of flaws that must be pointed out constantly. That is an interesting phenomenon that I have noticed. I would say, let's get to H. This is from Glenn, Eric from Glen Falls, New York. Hit it.
1: Hey, Clay and Buck, I got one for you guys to figure out for me. When they put the word democratic in front of socialist, it's supposed to be something different. But when they put the word trans in front of woman, we're supposed to believe it's the same thing as just a woman.
2: A very, very fair point. And by the way, as I keep telling people, that don't fall into these definitional games. They do this because, first of all, it's like a pseudo intellectualism that people on the left have. You know, when they're like, oh, I'm sorry, do you really know about Stalin? I know that he killed millions of people and he was really bad. Like, yes, I do actually know about Stalin. You know, I'm not talking about just me. Actually, I know more than most leftists about Stalin. But the point is, in general, you can just know the things you have to know and don't let them challenge you with minutiae or the specificity of things. You know, how many of the people do you think that are actually that in the DSA, Clay, know Stalin's name in the underground? How many even know that Stalin isn't really his name? And that it was like a nom de guerre and it means man of steel. How many would even, they don't know any of this stuff. They know nothing. But they'll do the, we're democratic socialists. How many do you think know that the Bolsheviks, the original communists, called for elections? They were all about elections the first time so that they could then get a mandate to tell everybody else that we're in charge and now we line you up against the wall, right? So democratic socialists, Clay, the Bolsheviks were democratic socialists until they weren't.
23: Yeah, and look, a lot of people who are listening to us from Latin America have experienced in real time the creep of socialism into totalitarianism. No one knows what you just laid out. The average historical knowledge of American history in this country is virtually non-existent, much less what people know about the history of politics in the world. Sadly, how many people even know about the Berlin Wall falling? I mean, I think a huge percentage of the kids, and I'm defining kids broadly to include a lot of people in their 20s, because that's a big part of his coalition. A lot of people who voted for Mamdani in New York City aren't even familiar with the Cold War or the era of the Berlin Wall coming down and Eastern Europe becoming free. It's out of their worldview. Heck, it's been 25 years since 9/11. A lot of kids don't even know about 9/11. And so this is why historical literacy, illiteracy, and historical literacy is so important, because we don't teach basic history anymore. They've turned history into sociology. So it's really just a study of different oppressed classes and how they interact. And the actual baseline knowledge of history, both world and American, I think has never been lower. And I think that's intentional, because if you have the memory of a goldfish, you're easier to manipulate. And then that's the reality. I mean, it's scary how few people know basic history. And then if you combine it, Buck, with how few people know basic history and how few people know basic financial literacy, what percentage of people know how a mortgage works? What percentage of people can accurately tell you what the impact of 20% interest on a credit card is over multiple years? People have no clue. So you get people upset because they're in financially dire straits because they don't know any better, Buck, and then they don't have historical knowledge. So you just convince them, hey, you have to support something new. They're not selling socialism. They're selling new. Oh, this is new. Even though it's failed in the past, a lot of people look around, and especially this is pertinent, Buck. So many people, this is where I'm somewhat sympathetic for many of these people. They went to high-end expensive colleges. They got advanced degrees, masters in different fields. They are, by objective measures of testing, for instance, very smart. But they have no actual common sense knowledge, and the market isn't valuing the education that they have. So if you're living in New York City right now, mom and dad are probably helping to pay your $5,500 a month one-bedroom apartment rent. That's the average rent in Manhattan now. You are making $50,000 a year, which sounds like a lot of money, but as you know, having lived in Manhattan, that's not even enough to pay for a one-bedroom apartment in Manhattan. Even you're $10,000 short on that salary by itself, even as a young person starting there. So you're piling multiple roommates in, you're borrowing from mom or dad, and you're looking around and saying, why is capitalism not valuing what I'm trying to sell it must be because capitalism isn't working. I'm a socialist now.
2: Do you know what the poverty threshold is for benefits and things in New York City for a single adult? It's about $50,000 a year.
23: Yeah.
2: Now, you might say that's crazy because the average household income in America is 55, 60. What is it right now? I've got to check. It's been going up in recent years.
23: Yeah, it's more than that now because household is defined oftentimes as two people working together, right? But individually, $50,000.
2: 83. Yeah. So it's 83. Average household income is 83. I'd have to look at average per capita income because that you're talking about a single individual. To your point, Clay, household
23: often
2: is often
23: man
2: two.
23: And woman working both. But yes,
2: my point being in New York City, because of the cost of living, if you're a single person making $50,000 a year, you're in poverty, basically, or you're right on the red line of poverty, which if you're a single guy making $50,000 a year and you live in Tulsa, you're doing well. You know, you live in a nice place. You probably have a nice car you're paying, paying for on the. On the driveway. So it's very different. It's basically twice as much to live in New York as it is to live in most other metros. It's like double the. So if you make $100,000 in New York City, also true in the Bay Area, but that's because of all the AI and the Google and tech money. It's like that's a whole other universe. But Clay, it's really and Miami actually now is as expensive as New York City, unfortunately. So,
23: well, and again, I think what this comes to is. You are frustrated, and if you are frustrated, you're able to be manipulated because you have no historical knowledge. You don't have a lot of financial literacy, so you're not able to keep in front of your bills. And so you're looking around and saying, if this isn't working for me, it has to be that there is something that is broken in American capitalism. And so that is who they are feeding on, and they aren't really selling them socialism. They're just selling them. It isn't capitalism is not working for you. Let's try this new thing, which, as we know, is not actually new. But if you're 25 and you were born the year that 9/11 happened, socialism and communism can seem like something that might value you more. So it's illiteracy from a historical perspective, coupled with frustration. Voila, Mom Donnie saying, I'll make your groceries 30% cheaper and I'll ensure that your rent isn't going to go up.
2: And if you want to get a sense as to how much the dishonest, oh, it's not socialism really, it's just going to make your life easier and less expensive line is, Gavin Newsom is getting in on this game. He's criticizing capitalism. This is cut 16. Play it.
3: Capitalism as we know it, not going to work as we know it. It doesn't. 20 states still pay $7.25 a minimum wage. We printed that first trillionaire. I was with college Democrats yesterday. It was interesting. Two of them said that of all things. They said it was physiological for them. It wasn't even, these are young people that felt something about that. And the way it was interesting, one young lady, I said, she described it so vividly in those terms. It was alarming to me. Because she just feels like she's locked out of all of that. And so again, I think our party needs to call that out. Concentration, we need to call that out.
2: Capitalism as we know it, not gonna work. Gavin Newsom, what's he worth, $20 million? Doesn't he own a vineyard?
23: He used to at least. Yeah, he had a wine company, liquor store in many different respects. I mean, he's worth a ton of money, but again.
2: This is somebody who's become very rich in the capitalist system. And then turns around and instead of one, being humble and grateful for it, that's way too much to ask. It's Gavin Newsom. But two, encouraging other people to also, experience and to chase after the benefits of a capitalist system. He's playing the emotions game.
23: That's right.
2: Playing to their emotions.
23: And it's working. And this is why yesterday we were saying that AOC, in the way that she's able to speak authentically to the audience, even while selling something that is awful. And actually, this is the other important thing, Buck, actually is going to make things worse, right? All of the processes that are being put in place by Mamdani are likely to make the average New Yorker's life worse than it would have been if they had never, ever embraced it at all. But they feel like they're doing something. And that is who Mamdani is taking advantage of.
2: The kids call it the vibes.
23: The vibes.
2: And you even have politicians now who will use this phraseology because they know that it appeals to the under 30 crowd, which is a substantial, they don't vote in high numbers, but there's a lot of them. And it's a vote that could be very useful for Democrats in the, in these places. And Clay, here real quick before we, here's Francesca Hong sounding just like Gavin Newsom on the, we're not going to turn into communism. Just look at our minimum wage laws. Play 15. This is
0: voters
2: 15.
0: Voters who fear that the democratic socialism could turn into communism, what would you want them to know?
4: No. This is a state where we still have a $2.33 tip minimum wage and $7.25 minimum wage. I think it's going to be pretty hard to turn that into socialism soon.
2: Clay, I just want to note, they both, Gavin Newsom and Francesca Hong, talking minimum wage right away. This is like when you say, hey, I think communism is bad, and people say, oh, do you like the 40-hour work week? Do you like weekends? Yeah, that's really what we're talking about here. Clay, minimum wage is one of these things, and it's true, by the way, even on the right, it never works the way that people who want it think it works. There are always trade-offs, but it sounds good and people like it, so it wins.
23: I will point out, Francesca Hong, who is on the ballot today and is going to become probably the Democrat nominee. As you said, she's not being endorsed by people on the left. I think it's because they don't respect her intelligence. I really do. I mean, when she gets these questions, she's incapable of answering them. You may not like Mamdani's answers. You may not like Abdul El-Sayed's answers. You might not even like AOC's answers, but they have a just a smoothness in their glib answer and grin dynamic that she does not have that allows them to get past some of these questions. Does that make sense?
2: They can confidently parrot the mandatory phrases.
23: That's right. She can't do it for whatever reason. And I think that they know that she's going to get exposed on a level that even AOC can't get exposed on.
18: News, politics, sports, and a little fun thrown in there too. Clay and Buck, it's a whole vibe.
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6: In the history of cinema, few films have been as successful as The Godfather. Francis Ford Coppola's gangster epic set a new standard not just for movies about the mafia, but for movies in general. Although, if you talk to the people who made it, The Godfather's prospects for success were far from assured. In fact, before its release, they were pretty bleak.
9: And they said, we're finished, this is over. The movie's not going to work. You gotta get rid of those guys. It's a disaster.
6: Then Leave the Gun, Take the Cannoli. My co-host Mark Seal and I strip back the varnish of movie history and talk to never-before-heard-from sources to get at what really made the process so arduous. 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Leave the Gun, Take the Cannoli features new and archival interviews with Francis Ford Coppola.
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0: Welcome back in. We have got a special guest, Speed Sexton, sitting right now. Got a ball in his hand. Can now say ball. Has been barking like a dog.
1: Yes.
0: Putting on quite the show.
1: He likes ball. Mama, dada, and ball are the favorite words. And he likes to go roof.
0: Good trio.
1: Roof at Ginger Spice, the dog, and who is under my feet right now. So she may be barking in a second here. But Speed, we call this the Speed Cam. And Clay, our YouTubers demanded, they said, we need a Speed appearance. So I said, the Speed Cam will get fired up. And here we are. Can you wave for everybody, buddy? You want to wave?
0: Oh, ball. He wants to play ball.
1: He wants to play
0: Which
1: ball.
0: Which is, That's you know fair. What? I don't blame you. And there's a lot of guys and gals out there right now that wouldn't mind being able to play ball too, instead of being at work.
1: It's definitely fun. I think we got a future major leaguer on our hands here. The problem now, by the way, is when he leaves the studio, he gets upset. He likes this room. There's a lot of fun lights and things. And so, when he goes out of there, he's like, excuse me, this was my segment. So, you know, we're gonna have to get something, a rider in his contract.
0: All right, we gotta give him a podcast. By the way, loaded lines, but I wanted to hit this, because I thought it was entertaining. This was in the talkbacks. Buck, someone is afraid that you are a little bit too enamored of AOC, and can we play that cut from the talkbacks?
1: Balderdash.
2: Clay, you got to get Buck under control, man. Like, he is really into AOC. I'm starting to think he's going to, like, go out and, like, start campaigning for her, dude. Man, I don't know. She looks like a donkey, Buck. I don't know, man. You think Anne Hathaway's ugly, but she looks good? Like, come on, dude. Get it together.
1: Wow. Brother, I love you, but your take is horrible. Politics and acting have different beauty standards. That's point one. Point two, nobody thinks AOC is ugly. Nobody thinks she's ugly. You could say she's not, like, gorgeous, fine. But for a politician, Clay, top tier, don't lie.
0: She is the best-looking politician in America on the Democrat side. I don't think there's any argument for that, certainly for a female. Gavin Newsom's not bad-looking either.
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0: 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Your heart starts racing. 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